0: It's 6:28. Good evening. I'm Emily Ray Pasiek with your headlines from the CBC Edmonton Newsroom. The Northlands Coliseum, formerly known as Rexall Place, was where the Edmonton Oilers won the Stanley Cup four times in the 1980s. Now it's trading in its cheering crowds for a demolition. The building was closed in 2017, and the City of Edmonton approved its demolition a few years later, saying that the upkeep of the building would be too costly. Jack Ashton is a supervisor with the city's Infrastructure Services Department.
1: I can say that whenever I've come on site, the people that I come on with are always talking about what their experiences were like when they were younger. It's been used for a lot of different purposes, so I think it has a lot of meaning to a lot of people in the city.
0: The city has a redevelopment plan to build a new neighborhood with residential, commercial, and retail spaces. That plan could take between 25 and 30 years to complete. Taking a look at your weather now, it's been a really hot last day of summer out there in the capital city. We got up to 28 degrees today. Tonight we might see a few clouds roll in, low of 11 degrees. Tomorrow mainly sunny, wind gusting to 40 kilometers an hour near noon, high 21. Also first day of fall tomorrow, but the rest of the work week is shaping up to be mostly pretty mild as well. 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
5: Hello, I'm Neil Kirksall.
6: Good evening, I'm Chris Howden. This is As It Happens. Tonight.
5: Hitting close to home, people in Belleville, Ontario are trying to make sense of the shooting last night just outside a local synagogue. The local MP tells us it is incomprehensible.
6: Questioning the lack of questioning, her brother was killed in the 1985 Air India bombing, and Sudha Berry tells us she's appalled that the RCMP's investigation of the attack is now considered inactive.
5: Bringing her A-game, it is a fraught political time between Canada and the U.S., but our guest saw only friendship at the celebration of Canada she holds every year in Kalamazoo, Michigan.
6: Taking the slaw into her own hands, a decade after it closed down, New York's legendary Carnegie Deli is back in business. We'll talk to the third-generation owner who brought it back to life.
5: A Whole Lot of Love, a documentary on singer Darlene Love, wins a People's Choice Award at the Toronto International Film Festival and sheds new light on the woman who belted out some of the biggest hits of the 60s.
6: And reverse psychology. The organizer of the Pittsburgh Parallel Parking Championships tells us about the stiff competition at this year's event and explains what qualities give a parking whiz curb appeal. As It Happens, the Monday edition, radio that's always looking for someone to validate our parking.

0: Augusto Pinochet was installed as Chile's leader after a bloody U.S.-supported coup. How the dictator's rise and fall can inform today's fight against authoritarianism, coming up on Ideas.
1: This is the CBC Edmonton News. At 7 o'clock, it's 28 degrees in Edmonton. Good evening. I'm Emily Ray Pasiak. Edmonton crews have begun to demolish the former Northland Spectrum. It's one of the last buildings to stand in the way of the Edmonton Exhibition Lands redevelopment plan. The CBC's Emma Zhao reports.
2: Northland Spectrum is where the old racetrack and casino used to be, and demolition on the adjacent Northlands Coliseum, previously known as Rexall Place, has also started. That stadium was home to the Edmonton Oilers when they won four Stanley Cups in the 1980s and one in 1990. Jack Ashton with the City of Edmonton's Infrastructure Services says there were a few bumps in the demolition.
3: Primarily asbestos-containing materials, but also lead paint, and then other assorted things like mercury.
2: In total, nine buildings need to come down for the city's exhibition lands redevelopment plan, which would see the land being used for residential, commercial, and retail spaces. Neil Ozadjuik is with the city's land development team.
4: It's the end of what was here for a really long time, but I think it's a sign of Edmonton growing as a community.
2: The city is expecting to sink a total of $53 million into the project. The Edmonton Exhibition Lands redevelopment could take another 20 to 30 years to complete. Emma Zhao, CBC News, Edmonton.
1: A trial began this morning for an Alberta RCMP officer at the Red Deer Courthouse. 39-year-old Constable Eli Detouje is accused of leaking sensitive police information to the Rwandan government. Detouje is facing three charges under the Criminal Code and the Security of Information Act. The CBC's Nadir Hashmi was at the trial.
5: The Crown alleges that in April 2022, Constable Eli Detouje accessed a national police database containing safeguarded information on crimes and individuals and then passed it on to the Rwanda government. In his opening statement at the Red Deer's Court of King's Bench, Crown Prosecutor Kent Brown said he plans to call 13 witnesses over the course of the trial to support the allegations. Detouje pleaded not guilty to all charges. His defense lawyer argues Detouje was only helping a friend at the Rwanda High Commission in Ottawa involving a missing persons case. The defense says there's no evidence of fraudulent activity and the constable was acting for the public good. The trial continues today. Nadir Hashmi, CBC News, Red Deer.
1: The province has announced plans for a new health center in Airdrie that's expected to be open by 2031. The Alberta government is partnering with Covenant Health to build the center that will house two facilities. Those will include an urgent care and birthing center, as well as a primary surgical and ambulatory care center. Health Minister Adriana LaGrange says today's announcement will transform healthcare in Airdrie.
6: This project is big and it's bold. It will add over 300,000 square feet of healthcare space to the city. And this is just phase one. We will be working alongside Covenant and all our partners to keep expanding healthcare services in Airdrie, as well as Calgary and right across Alberta.
1: The province says these facilities will support about 1,000 deliveries, more than 30,000 urgent care visits, and add capacity for about 10,000 surgical procedures every year. But at this point, there are no plans for a 24-hour emergency department or full-service hospital. The costs of this project have not yet been released. The BC government is suing OpenAI in California for its alleged role in the Tumbler Ridge mass shooting. BC Attorney General Nikki Sharma says the tech company failed to warn police of interactions between the shooter and its chatbot, ChatGPT. It is also suing the company for designing an unsafe product.
7: This tragedy raises serious questions that need to be examined through the courts. Questions about what responsibility tech companies have when they become aware of credible threats of serious violence. And questions about what action should be taken when public safety may be at risk.
1: OpenAI has responded to the move, saying it remains committed to working collaboratively with government and law enforcement officials and continuing its ongoing safety work. Nine people died in the attack in February, including the shooter. Taking a look at your weather now, it's been a really hot last day of summer out there in the capital city. We got up to 28 degrees today, and we're still sitting at 28 degrees in Edmonton right now. Tonight, we might see a few clouds roll in, low of 11 degrees. Tomorrow, mainly sunny. Wind gusting to 40 kilometers an hour near noon, high 21. Also, first day of fall tomorrow, but the rest of the work week is shaping up to be mostly pretty.

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1: 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We'll hear from one of the researchers about their findings.
2: And it's been a devastating year for a lot of farmers, especially those who are trying to grow pumpkins. We'll chat with a farmer about the impact it's having on their crops and Halloween festivities as we head into the fall.
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3: The Canadian photographer Edward Bertinsky is known around the world for his monumental photographs that reveal the impact human beings and heavy industry have had on planet Earth. Ed Bertinsky on the price of prosperity coming up on The Current Review.
4: From CBC News, The World This Hour, I'm Neil Kumar. The Liberal government has tabled the Building Canada Strong Act on the first day of Parliament's return from summer break. The bill includes changes to how projects are reviewed and what the government calls clarifications in the Labour Code around the power to end strikes in federally regulated industries. Olivia Stefanovic reports.
5: Welcome back to Parliament.
6: Conservative leader Pierre Poilievre facing off against Prime Minister Mark Carney during the first question period of the fall sitting in the House of Commons.
5: All they have gotten from him is big talk around the world and big bills here at home.
7: Mr. Speaker, what this government knows is that there are three wars affecting Canadians.
6: Carney says the conflicts in Iran, Ukraine, and the trade war with the U.S. are driving up prices. But relief is coming, and a new bill to speed up the review of infrastructure and energy projects will drive economic growth as well.
8: Prime Minister talks a good game, but what we need to see are

0: taking you all the way from 20 to the top. Number one.
1: This was your number one song from last week.

0: lo precipitaba a un caos económico y a una
1: guerra. The Allende government
0: o una acción
1: was masacre, leading this country into economic and social chaos.
2: But as Pinochet attempted to control the narrative, stories of violence were already casting a shadow over his new regime.
1: There have been all kinds of rumors abroad and charges in the foreign press. They make us laugh. They say that there are thousands of dead, hundreds of people arrested, that rivers of blood run in the streets.
2: Pinochet's dictatorial rule in Chile lasted for 2 decades. During that time, thousands of people were imprisoned, tortured, and executed.
3: The tragedy is that while Chile may look normal on the surface, the junta knows that if it relaxes its grip, there could very well be civil war.
2: Welcome to the third in our 5-part series, How to Defeat Authoritarianism, recorded at the Stratford Festival in summer 2026. Each onstage discussion explores the rise and fall of an authoritarian regime from recent history. Our goal is to identify the key stages of their dismantling and the conditions that ultimately led to their collapse.
4: Authoritarianism relies on individualizing and isolating us, but we do have the capacity to come together.
2: In this panel discussion, we ask what we can learn from the dictatorship of Augusto Pinochet in Chile.
5: Without further ado, it's my very great pleasure to once again welcome to the stage, Nahla Ayed.
2: Thank you. Thank you very much. Thank you. I want to begin with a common question to all three of you. Really just asking you to describe a moment, a picture, an image, when the idea of Pinochet's fall became possible to imagine.
4: I think it's important to recognize that there were strategies to end the dictatorship from the very beginning.
2: Teresa Macias is a professor in the School of Social Work at York University. Her expertise is on the enduring legacies of human rights violations from the Pinochet dictatorship.
4: But for me, as a young woman, in November 1983, the secret police arrested 2 siblings, Galo and Maria Candelaria Acevedo. And their father searched for them for many days. And when he didn't find an answer, he walked out onto the plaza and set himself on fire. And his last words were, "Please return your children to me." And I think that was for me the moment when I think he reverted the calculus of the regime, because we rely so much on protecting our own lives. And when you put your life on the line and you're willing to lose your life, I think it creates a movement. And I think that's what he did. He created a movement. And I think he created the conditions by which many people came alive.
2: So by giving his life, he was defending or demanding a life for the country's children, including his own. Thank you for that. A very stark moment. Carolina, what comes to your mind?
6: That's exactly what I was going to mention when Sebastián Acevedo set himself on fire.
2: Carolina Echeverria is a Chilean-Canadian artist, author, and cultural mediator whose work explores memory, migration, and belonging.
6: I'm someone who likes to always look for the silver lining and hope. So I want to finish your story by saying that the story ends up that his children were liberated and his daughter did manage to go and see him before he passed away to say, "Dad, I'm alive." Wow. And so that's for me a very important fact. And in a happier note, when I felt that there was hope was when I was finally free from school and in university. And we had our first punk rock music group called the Los Prisioneros, the Prisoners. And it empowered us because they said the words that we needed to hear. The people like my generation, that we were very young when the dictatorship started, but now we were empowered. We were 18 and over, so we were supposed to come and do something. And they gave us that validation, that empowerment of saying we were the voice of the 80s and we were going to start the new battle. So I remember that's the moment that I felt, now we're going to go forward. There's no more just taking it in.
2: A very hopeful moment. Thank you. Kevin, what's one image of a crack that made it possible to imagine that authoritarianism can be defeated in Chile?
7: For me, I would actually go back even much further than Teresa and Carolina went, back to November 1975.
2: Kevin Coleman is an associate professor of history at the University of Toronto.
7: So just 2 years after the dictatorship had come to power, there's this extraordinary confrontation between 2 very powerful

0: figures in Chilean society. One is a civilian. He's a rabid anti-communist. He's a far-right Catholic, a big admirer of Franco. His name was Jaime Guzman. And he's sort of the lead ideologue for the dictatorship. And then on the other side, there's a cardinal, an archbishop of Santiago, Raúl Silva Enríquez. And what happens is there's a shootout between the secret police, the DINA, the Directorate of National Intelligence, and these far-left rebels in the MIR. And some of the rebels are injured, and they seek refuge in the parishes of a couple of priests, a Holy Cross priest named Gerardo Wellen, and in a parish of Jesuits. And these priests know that if they turn these fugitives over to the state, they will be tortured and killed. And so what they do is they smuggle them into embassies. And they're eventually ferried out through the Vatican embassy and through another Latin American embassy. And the state responds with fury. They arrest the priest, Gerardo Wellen. There's a British nurse. They arrest her, torture her. The British embassy pulls out its ambassador. And then Jaime Guzman, who's this very charismatic guy, he sort of presents himself as a man of the people. He's a referee on weekends, a sportsman, good-looking, white, you know, very light-skinned guy, etc. He's on TV, and he's denouncing the church hierarchy for collaborating with terrorists and subversives. Now, this is a church that, when Pinochet takes power, kind of blesses the coup. But that's not what they did in 1975, because they had been cleaning up the bodies from the streets. And the cardinal gets on the next day, issues a very powerful statement that effectively says that this guy, who considers himself the consummate Catholic, will be excommunicated because he's crossed the lines of the church. And for me, that's a moment when, no, they don't reverse the dictatorship, but they drew a red line and said that we have certain juridical, pastoral autonomy, and try crossing us.
1: Yeah. What a powerful moment. Before we talk about the actual regime of Pinochet and how that, and what it was like to live under it, I want to sort of explore the ground in which it took root. Going back to 1970, when socialist politician Salvador Allende was elected president, setting Chile on a new path by igniting people's hope, imagination, but his election was also met with fear and anger, both at home and abroad. And Teresa, I thought maybe I could start with you to tell us, what do you think made Allende so threatening to the right in Chile?
2: I think he came into power with this idea of social transformation. He wanted to nationalize private enterprises, land reform. He came with a very broad program of social change and had a very powerful popular support. The poor, the unions, the people who had been disenfranchised forever, all of a sudden felt themselves in power. And I think this was very threatening to international interests who were invested in the Chilean economy, but also Chile was still an oligarchy, right? There was still a country of landowners, in which landowners pretty much did not only own the land, but the people who live on the land. And there was still this kind of the vestiges of Spanish colonialism, in which people were considered property in many ways. So I think that was a very serious threat to those interests. Chile is still a country, and I think in many ways still is, a country in which your last name determine where you belong, you know, the elites were in power. But also, and I think it was those groups and those circles that began to distribute this information, misinformation about what really was going to happen. I remember, you know, I was very young at the time of the coup. I was 8 years old. But I remember, you know, people talking about, you know, they're going to steal the children and take them to Russia and turn them into Russian spies or agents or whatever. So there was all these fears that were circulating, both in the, obviously, in the elite, but also in, among the people in general. And I think that was one of the reasons why he was so threatening to certain circles in the
1: country. Because he was a socialist.
2: He was a socialist. Yeah. Allende was the first democratically elected socialist government with a strong socialist agenda, with strong links to, at that time, the Soviet Union. So this is the Cold War internationally. This was like, we were going to be the next Cuba. Like, there was the international discourses around what an elected socialist government would do. You know, that was possible.
1: Carolina, what do you remember, or what are your recollections of how people viewed that regime and why people felt there was change was necessary?
3: Well, I think that what Allende brought, I would define with a very poetic line, it was a revolution with estrellas, with stars, because people don't need only to feed with bread for the body. You need to feed your soul. And Allende was feeding the soul of the people. That's what made him so dangerous, because he was offering something that was awakening not only the poor, but also the young. But because let's not forget that this was a social revolution that was peaceful and that engaged a lot of young people from all spectrums of the country, not just the poor or the disengaged. It was also waking up something on the kids of the upper class. So that made him even more dangerous. Mm-hmm. And also Allende had something fantastic, which is that he presented the plan that he had for New Chile through the arts. Mm-hmm. So it was in the hands of the poets, of the artists, of the musicians. So it was something that was felt. We could feel the dream. Even though my parents were a right-wing family, I remember my father was a banker and we traveled a lot. So I was living in the north and I would see from my window as a young 9-year-old, the miners coming with their yellow helmets, with their beautiful pancartas, you know, the beautiful signs and things. And yeah, the banners were gorgeous. Everything was beautiful. There was color everywhere. There were murals being painted. People were singing songs. There was a vibrant energy that was taking place that was undeniable.
1: So he was seen as dangerous for being hopeful, effectively, but also because of his politics. And he was seen that way also outside of Chile, and specifically the United States, which, of course, would subsequently become involved in a coup against him.
0: Absolutely. Kevin. And so the role of the United States in this is decisive. The United States starts blocking Allende beginning in 1964.
1: And why? Just so we get that bit.
0: It's because, yes, the Cuba thing, but they called it La Vía Chilena, and it was a democratic path to socialism. And that was what the United States couldn't tolerate, because it could infect other countries in Europe and other places, that they can see that there's a democratic constitutional path toward a radical transformation of society to create more equal social relations. And the U.S. saw that as a huge threat, and they begin funding the Christian Democratic Party to blunt the force of the popularity of the socialist and other left parties in Chile. And so when Allende is elected with the 36% plurality in 1970, there's a meeting of Richard Nixon in the Oval Office. It's a 10-minute meeting, and he's got his national security advisor, Henry Kissinger. He's got the director of the CIA, Helms, and his head of the Justice Department, etc. And Nixon famously tells, basically, we've got to save Chile. We've got to stop Allende. You have $10 million right now, and there's more to come if you need it. Don't let him get sworn in 7 weeks. And, quote, we're going to make the economy scream. And so Chile had this democratic tradition and reputation for adhering to the Constitution. And so the CIA literally put in place the next day a two-track policy. The first track was undermine Allende politically through propaganda, etc. The second track was militarily. And the military track was to block the generals that were loyal to the elected government and to the Constitution. And so they begin funding and they try two times to kill the main general, René Schneider, who was loyal to the Constitution. On the third time, they send in a diplomatic pouch a bunch of high power weapons. They get five guys. They stop General Schneider on the road, sledgehammer through the back window, three bullets at point blank range. And he was the general loyal to the Constitution. He was sort of the firewall.
1: Right.
0: And they kill him before Allende even takes office. But what's the response? The next day, they didn't have runoff elections in Chile at the time, so the Legislative Assembly had to certify, they had to vote. Well, even the Christian Democrats who had opposed Allende, they all, you listen to the audio of it, it's Allende.
1: It galvanized.
0: Allende.
1: Yeah.
0: Allende, mm-hmm. and they all vote for Allende. Yeah. And he's sworn in because they want to protect their constitutional tradition.
1: Yeah. Very pivotal moment that kind of looks stark when you look at it 3 years later, when Pinochet becomes the chief of the army. And very shortly afterwards, seizes power in a military coup. Exactly what was hoped for in that office that you talked about. So the next morning after the coup happens, tens of thousands of Allende supporters are rounded up and moved to the National Stadium, and some, like singer Victor Jara, were tortured and killed right there on the spot. And so back to Teresa, from your vantage point, how did that very brutal, very sudden takeover change everyday life?
2: Well, I have to say I was 8 years old at the time of the coup. Yeah. And at that age, you experience things from a very small, limited perspective. Right? Sure. You're a child. But I remember clearly, we went to bed the night before, and the next morning, somehow I woke up sleeping on the floor, and the mattresses on our beds were kind of standing as a barricade. Because I come from a very poor background. We lived in the poblaciones Cayampa, which were the shanty towns, the equivalent of the shanty towns, and our houses were made out of flimsy wood boards, so there was nothing to protect us.
1: But protect you from gunfire?
2: Protected from the gunfire. So I think that is, for me, the memory that I have, but I also, remember the name neighbors talking about, who had not come back home, who was, who was still missing, or people who were trapped in their job place, in their workplaces, in the factories, because they basically put us all on 24-hour curfew. So you hear, as a child, you hear those stories. But also, over the years, you begin to hear the stories of, we live very close to the Rio Mapocho, which is the river that crosses Santiago. You begin to hear neighbors talking about, rescuing bodies from the river and bury them in secret, so to make sure that, somebody remembered them. So those are the things that, I think as a child, those are the things that you remember. Mm-hmm. And how that became part of kind of the day-to-day story, how violence becomes part of your story, yeah. in a way that you would not imagine, that it becomes part of what we talk about on a day-to-day basis, what is talked about in, over dinner or things like that.
1: Carolina, pick up from there, and if you don't mind, address that exact point, just how it is that control is implemented on everyday life.
3: Well, first of all, I don't know if I could just make a small difference of your experience, Teresa. Is like, for me, it was I was 9, but my father had to take back the bank because we were living in the north, and at the time of the coup d'etat, we were visiting our grandmother that was like 20 hours away from the north. Mm-hmm. And the coup d'etat happens, and my father receives a call that he has to take over the bank immediately, and we all have to travel. So I just remember the visual of me taking a trip with my family by car from the north of, Chile is very long, so we're going 20 hours, 24 hours in a car, looking at all this beautiful country. And the return trip is in a country that is empty. That is, we are the only car driving on this highway for 20-something hours, wow. with every time stopping us at checkpoints with machine guns at the window. So I remember the feeling of what happened in this return trip, and coming back home and seeing the door open of our neighbors were gone, they disappeared, and going back to school and my principal was not there and half of my class was missing, and then a deep sense of injustice came to, why them and not me? And that is what created the break within my family. I couldn't handle the injustice. Why were we so privileged and all these people, where were they? I think as a child, the biggest change for me is that we could be watching television. I would be watching Bewitched in Spanish. Mm-hmm. And all of a sudden, there would be like a trumpet sounds, and the Altísimo General de la República, César Augusto Pinochet Ugarte. I mean, it was like, we just imagined that it was going to be like a Roman circus. I mean, and he could cut Bewitched and appear in our TVs, and he can just tell with that horrible voice. He had a horrible voice, a terrible diction, a terrible Spanish.
1: To say what?
3: To say that they had just discovered more terrorists, and they would da-da-da, and they killed all these terrorists, and they would show us the same video of these guns and machines and bombs they had found somewhere.
1: And would you keep watching?
3: But you had no choice. It was what could you do? It was on the voice was on the radios. On the, you could change channels, and the voice was everywhere.
2: And also, you must remember that Chile at that time had probably 3 television channels,
3: yeah.
2: And they work. They started at 12 noon, and they'd finish by 10 p.m. So it's like. Well, there were not many choices.
4: Pretty easy to control.
2: Very easy to control the media.
3: And one was Catholic and one was national. And I really appreciate your story, like what you told us, Kevin, about what happened with Cardinal Silva Enríquez, because as a young activist in Chile, my biggest disappointment was the Catholic Church, because we were all waiting for the Pope to come and put Pinochet in his place. Mm-hmm. And he came and gave him communion. Mm-hmm. And that was the moment that I just, that was it.
1: So there's so many strands there of how Pinochet controlled society and controlled the way people thought. So whether it's by the church or through broadcasts or the fear that's instilled in society. Kevin, maybe you could talk about that envelope of disinformation that people were living in day in, day out, and what that did to kind of entrench the idea that there was no other way than Pinochet's.
0: Yeah, yeah. So I think for me, they wound together 3 very important elements. The first was extreme violence, right away, a kind of law-making violence to erase what had come before and start fresh to rebuild the social order that they envisioned. The second is through the economy. They had radical free market ideas, and they were ready before they even took power. Mm-hmm. And the third is through the law. And so on the night of September 11, 1973, Jaime Guzman and his team is in the office of the owner of El Mercurio, a far-right newspaper, and they're running the mimeograph machine all through the night. There's still gunfire in the streets of Santiago, but these guys, what are they doing? They're printing a 500-page blueprint for the economy, how they are going to undo all of Allende's economic policies and how they're going to remake the Chilean economy along the lines of these radical free market ideas. They get the name Chicago Boys because most of these people had done their undergraduate degree in economics at the Catholic University of Chile, and then they did a postgraduate degree at the University of Chicago. They studied with Milton Friedman and other famous economists of that day. And then they go back to Chile, and they have enormous cachet in that world.
1: The Chicago Boys.
0: So they were ready. And they deliver, it's called El Ladrillo, the brick, this 500-page volume, bright and early the next day to all the generals. So that's the economic side. The violence side is immediately, they're scooping people up off the streets. They're taking them to the National Stadium. You mentioned Victor Jara. They take many others. They round up 2 Americans, famously Charles Horman and Frank Tarugi, and many others. But then Pinochet is not happy with how slow the military tribunals are because they're still kind of following the law, right? They're still kind of saying, oh, that guy, he did nothing. He can go. And he's frustrated. So he sends out this general, Arellano Stark, and this guy goes to all the garrisons up and down the country, this 3,000-mile strip of land. And he pulls people out of their cells with some of his underlings, shoots them. And now these are people that had turn themselves into the police. Like, these were law-abiding Chileans who were like, yeah, I'm a member of the Socialist Party, but I didn't do anything, and I believed in the rule of law, so I'm here. You said turn myself in. And these guys are summarily shot. But what does that do? It teaches a lesson to everybody in Chile that we get to decide who lives and dies, and it sort of binds the military together. Those who are, still want to follow the law, they find themselves dead. Right? And then they're in a sort of blood pact. Okay, we're all complicit in this. Yeah. And then I can talk about the law later, but the law is another crucial element of the regime and one way to explain why it lasts 17 years.
2: I think we also need to remember that Milton Friedman made a trip to Chile a couple of years after the coup, and he's actually made this statement that Chile is the perfect place to implement his economic policies because it is a captured population. It is a population that there is where there is no resistance possible, so this is the experiment.
1: And the policies are what? Neoliberal?
2: The privatization of healthcare, privatization of pension plans, the privatization of education. And you begin by also eliminating, firing, sending into exile, or assassinating intellectuals, and completely reshaping the education education system. I mean, I did a degree in economics before I came to Canada, and you couldn't teach Marx. Mm-hmm. And how do you teach economics if you cannot teach Marx? So, like, even if you are against Marxism, Marx provided
1: the foundation. So it becomes a petri dish, essentially.
2: That's what it is. And I think Milton Friedman, that was his statement. Mm-hmm. It's that, like, Chile is the place where this experiment can have place. Yeah. I mean, it's recognized all over the world that Chile was the lab for this extreme neoliberal policies.
3: And it is true. I have to tell you, my brothers are those people that study at the university, the Chicago Boys, my father. Yeah. That's a family of bankers. What was most shocking for me was the immediacy, because they were ready, of course, is that they privatized the water. In Chile, water is private. It's not a human right, even today. And the system is still in place. And the families that own the water, because they bought the rivers and they bought all the water, and they're planting avocados today, and they leave entire cities with no water. So I just want to show how long we're still having the effects of that legal change on our constitution, and also the how they control the people by the installation of new concepts of evil. Politicians, communists, socialists, mm-hmm. Zurdo, they call it the left-handers. It's like there's this whole thing that starts to fall in the way that is creating a new order. Mm-hmm. And I'm sad to say that it continues.
1: Yeah. I want to hear more about that, if you don't mind. Just this process with which people's minds were actually reshaped, the way they thought about certain concepts. Could you talk about could you explain how it is that is undertaken and how successful it is?
2: I think that the language of cancer, which is something that you brought up earlier, is a very powerful metaphor, narrative, that somehow there is this communist cancer among us and we need to stop it from spreading. And you need to, you know, denounce your neighbor if they have communist ideas, which communist ideas can be anything. There wasn't really a clear definition of what makes a communist. It's anyone who in some way has a different way of thinking or a critique of the government can become
1: a communist. People buy in.
2: And people buy in, neighbors buy in, you know, they denounce their neighbors. But it's also, I think that it becomes also in smaller ways. I mean, they outlaw long hair. Right, because they was associated with the hippies, yeah. You know. So those like the way in which the body gets disciplined in such insidious ways.
3: At the same time, there's curfew, so there's order. All the middle class loves the order because the kids are at home; they cannot go to parties. So it's the enabling of a system by our little petty bourgeois needs. So I would like to also make sure that we take some responsibility for that. And I think that the fear stays with you, but you're not so aware. And I find that the way to fight it is by connecting, is by not isolating, fighting isolation, and you can start to connect with other people, and then you know that we were not going to be overcome.
1: Mm-hmm. We nodded briefly to kind of the role of the so-called silent masses or the silent middle class. And I'm wondering if we could explain a bit more or expand a bit more about how that might have played out in Chile. Can we start with Kevin and then work around?
0: Yeah. Sure. Society does get reformatted. What you can see, say, and do in particular places changes. Like if you're at a cafe, what you can say, if you can't. Families get divided.
1: But how does that affect their ability to act collectively?
0: I think one way is that people are sort of ghettoized. Communities are ghettoized. So if you're a Chilean and you're from the upper class, whatever, you can sort of go along and not even recognize it. Now, if you're from a community that's being affected by it, or if you're just a curious person, you are having a very different conversation around the kitchen table about the political murder, the disappearances, state terror, etc.
1: Carolina, you want to add something?
3: I think that what they did is to put people against each other, because we were so afraid of the people denouncing each other that you have to stop talking. You don't know who is the enemy, who isn't. As a university student, I know that there were students that were not real students, and they were pretending to be students. They were army people, they were secret police, and they were there, and they would denounce you. You were constantly being listened to. You were constantly being... So you grew up with an incredible mistrust of the other, because you don't really know who's going to give you away, who's a real person, who's really pro the government or isn't. And that is something that stays with you for a long time.
2: But I also think, I agree, but I think also that Chile became a big panopticon. Like, you didn't need to be observed, to believe that you're being observed. And I think that was the brilliance, if we can call it that, of the regime, is that you create a climate in which we all believe we are being watched, even if we are not.
1: Kevin, just a quick comment on, we were talking about who is complicit, we were talking about the middle classes, but also can we talk about internationally who might have been complicit in allowing the kind of regime that was ruling in Chile to do whatever they want effectively and to rule with an iron fist?
0: Mm-hmm. Who makes this possible? Well, the United States, during the 3 years Allende was in power, how much did the elected government get from the IMF, the World Bank, and the International Development Banks in credit? A sum total of like $0. Okay, as soon as the coup happens, the U.S. turns on the spigot, and millions of dollars in credit are flowing to Chile. That's one really important way. The U.S. says to its corporations, okay, now you've got to invest in Chile, et cetera.
1: And it wasn't just the U.S.
0: It wasn't just the United States, right. Canadian mining companies, et cetera. Yes, absolutely.
3: Arms from Canada.
0: And arms.
3: The arms. Right. Canada was arming Pinochet until the amazing Canadian ambassador, I mean, from the council, I think it was in the embassy, traveled on his own dime to Canada to tell the government, it's actually pretty bad, we need to help. I mean, it's, right. Canada was not considering this such a big deal.
0: Yeah, and the Pinochet regime is getting help from the Brazilian dictatorship. They're lending support to the military governments in El Salvador. So there are important transnational ties on both sides, on the side of solidarity and on the side of authoritarianism.
4: A powerful reminder that solidarity can run both against authoritarianism and among authoritarians. You're listening to a panel discussion about the regime of Augusto Pinochet in Chile. It's the third in a five-part series called How to Defeat Authoritarianism, recorded at the Stratford Festival in Ontario. This is Ideas. I'm Nala Ayed. While in power, Augusto Pinochet banned all political parties, dissolved the country's Congress, and scrapped its constitution. His iron-fisted rule lasted from 1973 until 1998, when he held a plebiscite in an effort to gain 8 more years of power. Instead, a resounding majority of Chileans voted him out of office, prompting a presidential election the following year. Genaro Arrigada was the vice president of the Christian Democratic Alliance, which claimed victory over Pinochet on December 14th, 1989.
5: It was a struggle of the civilian society against an authoritarian state, against a state that is very strong, that have complete control of the army, that have the guns, but don't have the support of the people.
4: By 1983, that struggle was visible on the streets as mass protests began to break out across the country. But resistance to Pinochet had been percolating for a decade. I asked each of the panelists to describe the earliest forms of resistance in Pinochet's Chile. Here's Teresa Macias of York University.
2: Well, I think that there was resistance from the very beginning. I think that many of the people active in the political parties who went into exile from the very beginning began to try to shape some form of resistance. We have El Comité Pro Paz, which is the precursor to the Vicaría de la Solidaridad, which is the church-run vicariate in which people were, you know, going there for protection, and people were negotiating asylums for people who were being persecuted. There were the mothers and daughters of the detained disappeared, who started very, very early already denouncing the disappearance of their loved ones. So I think that it's important to recognize that those things were happening early on.
3: And also the arts. I remember my first activist action was as a 10-year-old being at the bank downstairs. You know, we live in the bank, and having the entire army doing La Parada Militar, which was that the day where they all stand there with the army totally Nazi-like. And they're all standing there with firm, and they don't move. And with my little mirror, I took a little mirror and I started putting it in the eyes of the army people. And I'm just going, I mean, I know it's a small action, but it's civil disobedience. I think that we have to embrace, I raised my children saying, please, whenever I tell you to do something, you have the right to tell me no, mom. And my daughter still never does dishes. So, but the point is that they're empowered with being civil disobedience matters. You got to instill that in your children. And the arts, I was in the Faculty of Art and Design. We had a newspaper that was done with serigraphy. I was the salesperson because nobody would think I would be selling newspapers in my neighborhood. But the point is that there was newspapers. There was La Huella Común, the common pot on the, all the people that were hungry. So there were many actions of people that were taking. But my favorite ones was the arpillera, the tapestries that were promoted by Pinochet's wife. And all these women were making these beautiful tapestries that were like supposed to be done in the Semas Chiles, the centers of mothers, and at the end they get exported. So I saw them for the first time in California at age 17 as an exchange student because they smuggled them thanks to the Vicaría La Solidaridad. Mm-hmm. The ones that were made where they were saying, where's my husband, where's my child? All the things with messages were, so they were being put under the pretty ones with these landscapes. And then in California, they took them and they made a whole exhibition. And I saw what was happening in those tapestries. So there are people, the wives that were still looking for their husbands and their sons to come back, they were putting all this on these tapestries that is Art de Bovero, is made with scraps and things, so it's very accessible. So there were many, many circumstances that people were resisting, and I think that especially in the arts, because the junta were very ignorant people. They don't read, they didn't read it. I mean, Pinochet never read a book, although he claims that he did write a few. And I did check them out, and please don't even read them. But the point was that we could get away with metaphor. Mm. There was a lot of metaphor that in the songs. I remember the guy who sung the Festival of Viña that year. It was incredible. He was talking about students who disappeared, a cafe for Platón. But because he used Plato, they never caught on. So, so there was a double joke going on of all the things that we could get away. And the humor. We had the humor of saying, you know what, you guys never even know what we're laughing at. Mm-hmm. And the final revenge that I would like, I always mention this to people so we feel some joy, is that memory is what gives you the final word. And how is Pinochet remembered today? I don't care. I mean, I know people love, but the man has no monument. He could not be buried in Chile. Allende has a beautiful, people go, they put flowers. Allende is in the memory of the people. Pinochet doesn't have a place where people can go because the Escuela Militar did not want it because they were afraid of people going to do vandalism. So the ashes are in some relative's house and he has no place to be remembered as a dead person, very which symbolic. I find it a great success story.
0: Just very quickly, religious processions were another way that the regime couldn't really control what they were doing. And very so important. from the shanty towns, you know, 5,000 people gather and they walk to a mass grave. And what are they carrying? Because there's extreme censorship. Well, they're carrying quotes from the Bible. And like, if you start to think about what's in the Bible, some of it can be pretty incriminating, right? And pretty on the nose against dictators. And so, and there's these police walking along that the procession, just reading verses from the Bible to report on these people. Anyway, and the vicariate of solidarity, another form of resistance.
3: Yeah.
0: I mean, they're putting in 5,400 habeas corpus petitions. All but 10 are rejected. But that sort of documenting of the truth day after day, doggedly by these lawyers, eventually pays off. And it's the documentary foundation for the truth and reconciliation process that comes later, which is not perfect, but at least there's some return to truth and what happened, and there's a record of it.
6: I want to turn to those months and years when the regime starts to feel some pressure from people, both at home and abroad. In 1983, mass protests start across the country. Teresa, what is it that made that moment such an important moment in the story of Pinochet?
2: Well, I think there was resistance all along, but in 1983, I think people, particularly the unions, they begin to organize and become a vocal opposition denouncer of what was going on. And there is this social explosion, and there is the call for national strikes, and you know, and it begins small, but it begins to build, and it builds exponentially, and And the regime obviously responds with violence. There is a resurgence of killing, of torture, of disappearance. The government reopens some of the concentration camps, like Pisawa, for instance, and begins to actively and very publicly repress opposition. Now, I think it's important also to recognize that there was a strong presence of international humanitarian organizations. There was a very strong popular education movement that had been already working in Chile. I was part of some of that through popular education movements in the shanty towns. So there was already a buzzing going around. And it becomes loud in 1983. I think a big part of it is in response to the referendum in the 1980 constitution, where obviously it's a very controlled. It's not really free. It's not really a free vote. So I think there is a reaction to that. There is also, and I think this is important to mention, while you're right, there was a strong financial support from international lending institutions in the U.S., that money doesn't trickle down to the poor. And there is extreme poverty. So there is the solidarity among the poor that really reflects the way in which the economic policies of the regime are impacting the people who are more in need.
6: In 1988, under growing pressure from the international community, Pinochet held a referendum. It was intended to give him another 8 years in power, but instead, the no side prevailed. There was never a guarantee that Pinochet would honor the outcome. So, Kevin, I'm wondering if you could explain how it was that you think that... How is it that he actually did step down?
0: Absolutely. So part of this has to do with the continuity that Teresa, I think, is establishing, the legacy of authoritarianism and how the Pinochet regime lost legitimacy. And so part of it is an economic collapse in 1982, where they lose more than 14% of GDP overnight. This radical free market, Chicago boys, people are suddenly nationalizing the banks, something Allende could have never done, but they're bailing out, you know, the banks, etc. So they lost legitimacy, people, 30% unemployment, etc. But the plebiscite comes around because they had built the legal architecture that Jaime Guzman, that I opened with, he writes the 1980 Constitution. In the 1980 Constitution, it bans the left parties. It explicitly bans them by name, and it also bans them by sort of ideology, anything that could be Marxist. So it installs a kind of architecture that is still in place, but that Constitution also ensured that there would be another plebiscite in 8 years. And there's a certain opening after the economic collapse of 82 and the protests of 83, 84, and the parties get to suddenly organize. And there's a debate, like, should we participate? This is a rigged game. Pinochet controls the state. He controls the media. He has people painting over our graffiti. He's only given us 15 minutes a night for advertising. But they manage, 17 political parties manage to get together and form a coalition, a concertación, and they do it under this banner of joy. Joy, and they had, in these 15 minutes, they have these amazing commercials. They're a bit problematic because they're erasing the legacy of the regime, the human rights abuses, etc. But they're talking about joy is coming to Chile.
6: They're so effective.
0: They're so effective. And there you've got men singing, women singing, and then there's this chorus of people saying, vamos a decir que no, right? We're all going to say no. Yeah. And they say no. And then...
3: Because they were offering a start, Kevin, I'm sorry, they were offering alegría, they were offering joy. So people could wrap their heads around the idea of joy.
0: Yes. Then just to very quickly, just to finish, yeah. Pinochet doesn't want to accept the results on that night. You know, he's telling the police to kind of open up the streets, etc., and not. And his generals say, wait, you agreed to follow this constitution, and they don't obey his orders. And fine, at like 2 in the morning, he's like, all right, do whatever you guys want. And they declare on national television.
3: Because General Matei was, don't forget that detail, General Matei was the one that went on the news saying that before Pinochet said anything, yes, that the elections are results. So yes, that's what.
2: But can I say something about the no campaign? And I think this is something very telling and something that we don't always recognize. The flavor, the tone of the campaign for no is built on the neoliberal capitalist narrative and discourses. It's about, you know, individual citizens. And actually, the person who organizes, he was a publicist. The person who coordinated the whole thing was a publicist who had done campaigns, ad campaigns for Coca-Cola. So they had that flavor, right? Yes. They had that kind of feeling. You know, there is a very good film that you can watch. It's called Actually No. And you can really see there how that campaign builds on a regime that the military leadership has put in place.
3: And the people in the campaign were the people from my faculty, the people that created the newspaper, the Espíritu de la Época. I couldn't believe when I was reading from Canada that they were all behind all of this. And I'm happy to report that years later, there was a recognition at the Museo Contemporáneo in Chile for this people of the newspaper. And amazing. I was invited. It was beautiful. I mean, so it was a positive thing. And I just would like to tie one little thing that why it worked. It's the same way that in Canada, Idle No More started, because Indigenous people put their differences aside for a common goal. And I think that the biggest problem in activism is that fallacy that people think that the idea is that we all need to agree on something. And that's what stops actual action changing things, because we will never agree with anything. So we need to accept that we would always disagree, but as long as we collaborate, we can create change and we can figure out how we're going to agree later. But I think that in Chile, that moment happened. All those political parties of the Concertación at the time had the same thing that Idle No More did, which is that Indigenous people put their differences aside for the love of our collective home. But in Chile was the idea of that we're not going to agree, just collaborate.
6: Thank you for sharing that, Carolina, because the whole exercise here is for us to collect knowledge and lessons that could possibly apply as we contemplate today's situations. I want to go back to that image, Teresa, that you painted at the beginning, actually both of you, at the beginning, of the father who basically self-immolates to save his children and the children of Chile. I wonder all these years later whether you think that the fight against Pinochet and his ideology was ultimately successful.
2: That's a difficult question, and I have to say it's a question that my son asked me a few years ago. We were sitting at a coffee shop and having breakfast, and he said, "Mom, do you think you win? Did you win?
6: Did you think you won?"
2: Yeah, and I actually have to say that I don't think we did. I think that there are many positive things, that there are many moments of joy and transformation that have happened. I think one of the things that Chile has is that there is still that fire sometimes that lights once in a while, and there is huge protests and people protest on the street, and there is upheaval, and you know. But I believe that many of the changes, the transformation that were put in place by the dictatorship, they remain. There is an incredible amount of social inequality in Chile. Poverty is rampant. And there is still this idea that you can be part of the middle class if you just have a car, if you just buy the latest telephone or whatever, that there is somehow a way to climb, but there's always precarious. And we still have a private healthcare system, a privatized education system. The enclaves, the authoritarian enclaves left by the dictatorship remain in place. Mm-hmm. Now, I do believe that there is a great amount of memory work in Chile, people who, you know, monuments and museums that are attempting to maintain memory alive. But I also believe that the major transformation of the regime has never been dismantled.
6: Carolina and then Kevin.
3: I think that we lost a battle. We did not lose the war. I think I'm happy. I don't feel like we failed in the sense. I did not fail because I'm at 61 years old. I am at the right side of history, and that's something I'm proud of. A lot of people in my family are not so proud of. So I can live with that. And I think it is important for any country, forget Chile, because Chile is the same as every other country in many ways, this autocratic thing that's happening. And it's happening right now more rapidly than ever before. And it's that we need to do a mea culpa of where there were mistakes done. Otherwise, we're going to continue repeating them. So, of course, there was the left did make a great mistake of the constant division of trying to find agreements where that was not going to happen, and it weakened the spirit of the people that was pushing for this change. We have to admit, you know, that what happened to a lot of people after when they became exiled, the forgetting of the people. Like, I went to Chile to make a big, I went to the Moneda, I had an actual meeting there when Boric was president, to talk about the invisibility of the Canadian Chilean community that has been fighting for 50. All those people are so older now, and they continue. All they do is fight for Chile, mm-hmm. and they have never been given that validation.
6: Mm-hmm. Kevin?
0: I think that, just to build on what Teresa and Carolina were saying, I think that they're part of the institutions were... Chilean political scientists have a term called authoritarian enclaves. Mm-hmm. And basically what Jaime Guzman and the other writers of the Constitution did was, and they, these are their own words, they were creating a protected and authoritarian democracy, mm-hmm. right? And so these authoritarian enclaves survive all of the transition to democracy. And so what happens, the democratic consensus that emerges after the transition is built on the certain marginalization of the left parties that were prescribed. And what then happens, a certain, like, how do you create a transformational project after that with these structural conditions in place? And the left, you know, occasionally turns to armed insurrection, which just sort of feeds the anti-communist fervor even further. At the same time, sort of this question of memory, that Carolina raised, and Teresa as well. I think it's really important. There's a great Chilean documentary filmmaker, Patricio Guzman. Mm-hmm. I was watching last night one of his films. He's called Obstinate Memory. And he goes back to Chile, and he's playing. There's this scene where he hires a marching band to play the Unidad Popular's thing through the streets of Santiago, and people haven't heard this in like 20 some odd years, and you can see the faces of the spectators. They're like what, like they don't know what to think, and some people are clapping and some people are fearful, but there's a sort of relationship between memory and forgetting that is still very uncomfortable.
6: Yeah. I'm going to do one quick round with you, literally a one-line answer, and then we'll get to these, of what you think. What one lesson that we can learn from that period, from Pinochet's period, in thinking about authoritarianism today? So we'll start with Kevin and we'll work backwards. One lesson.
0: Fratricide is possible.
6: Okay. Carolina and then Teresa.
3: Colonization, it's still on. And you can call it whatever word you want. Dictatorship is still the vestiges of colonization and people not knowing who they are. It's a country with indigenous people, a huge bunch of people that want to be either indigenous or white, and then the Europeans who are still wanting to be Europeans. So that's okay. What I would say.
6: All right, Teresa.
2: One sentence.
6: Yes.
2: I think that totalitarianism is very insidious and we need to be watchful.
6: Thank you. Thank you all. Please join me in thanking our wonderful panelists today. Kevin, Teresa, and Carolina. Thank you very, very much.
3: Thank you.
6: Thank you very much.
4: That was the conclusion to the third in our five-part series on how to defeat authoritarianism. This series is produced by Pauline Holdsworth. Editing by Annie Bender. Thank you to our guests, Teresa Macias, a professor in the School of Social Work at York University, Carolina Echeverria, a Chilean-Canadian artist, author, and cultural mediator, and Kevin Coleman, an associate professor of history at the University of Toronto. Thanks also to the staff at the Stratford Festival and to John Scaife at the CBC Radio Archives. Technical production, Harper Charlton and Danielle Duval. Lisa Ayuso is IDEA's web producer. Our senior producer is Nicola Lukšić. Greg Kelly is the executive producer of Ideas, and I'm Nala Ayed.

On Sunday, it looked like the United States was about to wade back into its fight with Ansar Allah, or the Houthis. That's the Iran-backed group in Yemen that has grown into a surprisingly powerful military presence in the region. Saudi Arabia had been asking for support after a series of Houthi attacks and advancements, which brought a major global shipping and oil choke point, the Bab al-Mandeb Strait, under Houthi control. After rushing from Camp David to Washington and reviewing the situation, Trump

0: decided not to carry out the strike on the Houthis. That remains the case as of Monday evening. The stakes are really high here for all the players. Iona Craig has been reporting on Yemen and the Arabian Peninsula for over a decade, and she joins us to track the Houthis' rise from a small group of rebels from the mountains of northwestern Yemen to a geopolitical force and what their recent advancements mean for the Iran war and the world. Iona, thank you so much for coming onto the show. It's really a pleasure to have you.
1: My pleasure. Thanks for having me.
0: So the Houthis have been fighting the Saudis for really over a decade now after a Saudi-led coalition entered the Yemeni civil war in March 2015.
2: The Kingdom of Saudi Arabia launched military operations in Yemen. The objective is to defend the legitimate government of President Hadi from the takeover attempts by the Houthi militias in Yemen. We
0: have the broad expectation then was that it wouldn't last nearly this long, right? So I want to understand how we got here. Firstly, can you briefly give us an overview of who the Houthis are and how they rose to power as one of the main factions in the Yemeni civil war?
1: Right. So going back a bit now, the Houthis hail from Yemen's most northern governorate in Sada, up on the Saudi border. And they were formed in the late 1990s, firstly as a kind of youth movement, but then in the early 2000s, they fought their first war against the Yemeni government, and that became the first of what was six wars then against the government of the former president of Yemen, Ali Abdullah Saleh, who was in power for 33 years. And then during my time in Yemen, when I was living there back in 2010, was kind of the wrapping up of the last of those six wars. But then, of course, the Arab Spring happened.
3: A clear call for their country's leader to step down. Tens of thousands of people descending on the streets of the capital, Sana'a. The crowd made up of opposition members and youth activists.
1: Ali Abdullah Saleh was forced out of power. But then in 2014, the Houthis started pushing south and heading through a lot of the tribal areas in the highlands until they seized the capital, Sana'a, when I was living there in 2014, but with relatively little fighting.
4: The president's residence came under attack, followed by the nearby presidential palace, which was apparently looted by Houthi rebels. Witnesses described the security forces as apparently giving up.
1: And that transpired really because they aligned with Yemen's former president, who they'd fought those six wars against, and his loyalists who remained in the army, that they were able to take the capital. But then they didn't stop, and they kept pushing on down through the country. And then by early 2015, they put the new president, President Hadi, under house arrest, who then managed to escape and fled to Saudi Arabia. And that's when Saudi Arabia launched its bombing campaign against the Houthis in the spring of 2015. But like many countries get involved in air wars, that sounds quite familiar now. Saudi Arabia believed that they would bomb the Houthis back to Sada within a matter of weeks. That didn't happen. And the air war continued with support from other regional neighbors, most crucially the UAE, until a ceasefire was really agreed between the Saudis and the Houthis in 2022. And so the conflict had really been fairly dormant between 2022 and until the last few weeks, really, or crucially until July. But the Houthis had got to where they are today, not just because of the help of Ali Abdullah Saleh, who they then turned on and killed in 2017.
5: Saleh switched sides in Yemen's civil war over the weekend, turning on his Iranian-backed Houthi allies, who reportedly attacked his house in Sana'a, pursuing him as he fled.
1: But because of this ongoing support from Iran that started really as political support and sort of summer camps and support from their other allies in Lebanon, Hezbollah, but it has kind of strengthened over the years, and certainly during the course of the conflict, with weapons, training, particularly from military advisors on how to use much more advanced weapon systems, and to the point where the Houthis have now become able to manufacture their own weapons domestically at home as well, with components that are being smuggled in from China as well as Iran. So they've gone from this kind of stereotypical ragtag militia that people like to portray them as to this very sophisticated now organization that has taken over the institutions and the infrastructure of the government that existed before and have been in control of that now for more than a decade, with extensive military capabilities that we have seen very well exercised in the last few days.
6: For the first time, Iranian-backed Houthi rebels have struck Saudi Arabia's capital. Massive plumes of black smoke were seen rising from fuel tanks near the city's airport. The rebels also hit energy sites with drones and ballistic missiles. The assault comes as Americans are already...
7: Their slogan, that the Sarka, appears on banners written out in green and red letters against a white background. And translated, it says, "God is the greatest, death to America, death to Israel, curse be upon the Jews, victory to Islam." And just what more can you tell me about their ideological worldview and how it's attracted followers and allies in Yemen and across the region?
1: Well, the Houthis rose for several reasons, but also linked to America's invasion of Iraq and in a response to that. That particular slogan, the story goes that came from the first leader of the Houthis when he saw a video from the Intifada in Palestine and his reaction to a man who was cradling, that became a very famous video, a man cradling his son in his arms that was shot dead. And so this visceral anti-Israel, and in that slogan, obviously, as well, anti-Semitic slogan, came from that ideological sense that really as well, of course, then aligned them with Iran's world perspective and really drew them, therefore, as a kind of natural ally into the axis of resistance. But yes, it was from events around the region that really influenced that slogan being adopted. But I mean, ideologically, the Houthis, they really see themselves as having a divine right to rule. They believe very much in the importance of being able to trace your lineage back to the Prophet Muhammad. And those families that can within Yemen are favored in the Houthi network. They are given positions of privilege and power. There's a religious aspect as well as a political one that feeds into that ideology of the Houthis.
7: How does this help us understand their opposition to the Saudis?
1: Sort of back at the beginning of their history, their first sort of fighting centered around actually a religious school that was up in Sada in their homeland that was funded by Saudi Arabia. So you could take some of this back to almost a blowback from the funding of religious schools that spreads the Salafi Islam from Saudi Arabia into northern Yemen that didn't previously exist until the kind of 1980s. So on an ideological and religious front, that is relevant because a lot of the fighters on the anti-Houthi side have come out of not just that school, but other schools that were connected to it that were funded across Yemen as well. And they're fighting very much for religious reasons. But more recently, the response to Saudi Arabia has always sort of been as this, the Houthis have put them up as the external enemy now, you know, alongside Israel, but has been down to Saudi's, you know, launching of this bombing campaign in 2015. The political deal that was on the table between Saudi Arabia and the Houthis between 2022 and until this kind of summer, the Houthis were hoping or expecting to get a significant financial gain out of that deal that ran into the billions of dollars in the form of getting government salaries and civil servant salaries paid in their territory. And that looked like, well, that was certainly looking like a possibility sort of 9 months ago or a bit longer. But now there's no question of that happening in the near future, I think. But that was what the Houthis were really wanting to get out of Saudi Arabia, was a kind of financial payout in order to keep them economically sufficient, really, in their territory.
7: According to the UN, around half of the population in government-controlled areas are living with acute food insecurity. And just what state is the general population of Yemen in after all these years of war?
1: It was always in a fragile state. It was the poorest country in the Middle East. But also, crucially, Yemen imports between 80 and 90% of its basic foods. And so there is very little capacity when those supply lines are restricted for people to be able to cope. And certainly, you know, in the humanitarian crisis that we saw in the first round of this war in sort of 2016, 2017 and 2018.
8: 17 million Yemenis do not know if or where they will get their next meal. Nearly 7 million are facing the threat of famine. And nearly 16 million lack access to water or sanitation.
1: Ira was reporting from the ground then, and it wasn't necessarily about a lack of food in the market. It was about the price of those goods because of the blockade being imposed by Saudi Arabia, because of the Houthis using siege tactics around villages, towns, and cities. It meant that any food that was available was incredibly expensive. And now what we're seeing now is, unfortunately, a kind of flashback to that time, because the current fighting has sort of led to a surge of displacement. You know, sort of 100,000 people being displaced in around 2 weeks, which is just an extraordinary number. And that won't be people that are being displaced for the first time, the second time, or even the third time. People have been displaced multiple times now during this conflict because it's gone on for so long. Many have turned up over the Red Sea in Djibouti, but many of them are being displaced internally and ending up in other cities and towns.
7: The surge in this conflict that we've seen, some of the most intense fighting in years, as we've been talking about, significant territorial gains over the last couple of weeks, most crucially, control of the Bab al-Mandeb Strait. Could you just tell me more about what led to this recent escalation in fighting? How did we get here?
1: It was really triggered by an event in the middle of July. A Iranian passenger jet attempted to fly into Sana'a.
9: It was returning from Tehran, having taken a Houthi delegation to the funeral of Ayatollah Ali Khamenei.
1: And when it was attempting to return, the Saudis then came in and bombed Sana'a Airport and bombed the runway. Those were the first airstrikes the Saudis have carried out against the Houthis since 2022.
10: The Saudi enemy, through its reckless decision to launch what was an unjust attack on Sana'a International Airport, bears full responsibility for this aggression, which serves the interests of the US-Israeli enemy and its grave consequences.
1: The Houthis then responded to that, describing what the Saudis were imposing as a blockade on them because there have been no commercial flights, passenger flights in or out of Sana'a since Israel destroyed passenger jets on the runway at Sana'a Airport back in the sort of spring of 2025. And so the Houthis responded then by targeting Saudi Arabia and said that they would impose a blockade on Saudi Arabia in the Red Sea. And then quite quickly, we saw that being reflected on the ground in Yemen with fighting escalating between the Houthis and the very much Saudi-backed, internationally recognized government forces on the ground. Then we saw tankers, Saudi tankers being attacked in the Red Sea, and this what has been continuous tit-for-tat escalation that sort of culminated in the last few days with drone strikes on Riyadh by the Houthis, an attack on their western terminal, oil terminal at Yanbu. We've seen attacks on the Saudi oil pipeline, but also this kind of lightning takeover by the Houthis of the Red Sea coast, the western Red Sea coast, and taking the islands that are in the middle of the Bab al-Mandeb, which is this very strategically important strait on the western side of the Arabian Peninsula, which of course then means you've got Iran in control of the Strait of Hormuz, and they're one of their strongest allies in control now of the Bab el-Mandab, and that is both sides of the Arabian Peninsula, effectively in this kind of tensor, a kind of control by Iran and its allies, which has this knock-on effect to the oil market and to the international economy.
9: This jubilant Houthi militiaman said the rebels don't need missiles anymore. They just need to position themselves in the right places around the waterway. This afternoon, the Houthis said that shipping through the waterway would be safe for everyone, apart from the Saudis.
7: What do you think the Houthis' ultimate goal is here?
1: It's partly to get that money out of Saudi Arabia, of course, and to give themselves a significant leverage in any upcoming deal or negotiations with them. But it's also to give themselves a kind of global strategic role, which they've done very successfully now. And also, I think they would very much like to do what the Iranians have been talking about, which is monetizing the Bab el-Mandab. Iran has talked about monetizing the Strait of Hormuz, and there's been a lot of talk about the potential of a toll being put on the Strait of Hormuz to start charging vessels going out of the Strait of Hormuz, much like vessels have to pay a tax to Egypt to go through the Suez Canal, but that the Houthis would like to do that through the Bab el-Mandab to equally earn an income out of the cargo shipping as well as oil tankers that have to go through the Bab el-Mandab to reach Europe, and from Saudi Arabia have to go south to reach the Asia market. So yeah, there are a lot of things in there that the Houthis would like to gain out of this, but they certainly gained the global strategic role and position that they've always wanted to in the last few weeks.
7: And what about the Saudis? Like, why did the Saudis choose to escalate things recently? What are the Saudis trying to do here?
1: I think there's been a lot of miscalculation, as ever, really, of the Houthis about their capabilities and their abilities to seize so much territory so quickly. I think it was a miscalculation by the Saudis to have carried out those strikes on Sana'a Airport back in July. I think if they realized that this was going to be the consequences of it, that they perhaps would have thought again about doing that. But now the Saudis have been backed into a corner, really, and given the attacks on Saudi Arabia directly, the casualties even that it's caused in Saudi Arabia, the damage to its infrastructure.
11: Ballistic missiles and drones launched by Iranian-backed Houthi rebels striking Saudi Arabia's capital of Riyadh. Thick smoke seen rising near the airport. The Houthis targeting oil facilities in a key port along the coast, further disrupting Saudi oil production.
1: It is in a position now where it has to escalate. It has to fight back. It cannot be seen to be backing down in the face of the Houthis, particularly now where we've seen some of these strikes on the oil pipeline, Saudi Arabia's oil pipeline, coming from militias in Iraq, which the Houthis are also aligned to, and the Houthis even, we know, have a presence there as well. But now they've got the potential of strikes coming from the north, the south, and if things escalate over the Strait of Hormuz, potentially again from Iran, as they did do earlier along in that conflict.
7: That was part of my conversation with Iona Craig, a journalist who has been reporting on Yemen and the Arabian Peninsula for over a decade. If you want to listen to the full episode, you can find Front Burner wherever you get your podcasts or on YouTube. I'm Jamie Poisson. Thanks so much for listening.

0: 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Coming up next, municipal leaders are pushing for crucial safety upgrades along Highway 28. That's the highway connecting Edmonton to northeastern Alberta. We'll hear from the mayor of Bonnyville. And leaders of the world's two biggest economies are meeting this week in Washington. We'll break down the significance of the talks between China's Xi Jinping and U.S. President Donald Trump. Right now in Edmonton, it's 11 degrees with clear skies. Today, we can expect a mix of sun and cloud and a high of 20. At 5:30, Adrian Lamb joins us now from the CBC Edmonton Newsroom. Good morning.
1: Good morning, Kim. Elections Alberta has hired less than half the number of workers needed for the upcoming fall referendum. And CBC's Emma Zhao has our update.
2: Elections Alberta says it's hired around 2,000 more election officers since its last projection on Friday. A spokesperson says the body has received over 50,000 applications and has hired around 27,000 workers as of Monday. That's less than half of the 60,000 workers it needs. And rural areas are having the most difficult time hiring workers. Wendy Noble is the returning electoral officer for one of those areas, Tabor Warner. She says while it's been difficult to hire workers in her area, her team will make sure the election runs smoothly.
3: In our area, we've got a lot of our workers that have applied to work for the referendum have been more than happy to take double shifts. So many of them are actually working multiple positions or multiple days.
2: The province is less than 1 month away from the October 19th referendum, which will ask Albertans to vote on questions about the Constitution, immigration, and separation. Emma Zhao, CBC News, Edmonton.
1: Witnesses have begun taking the stands in a trial of an Alberta RCMP officer accused of leaking sensitive police records to the Rwandan government. Constable Eli Datuja faces charges under the Criminal Code and the Security of Information Act. His trial began yesterday in a Red Deer Court of King's Bench. The CBC's Nadir Hashmi has the details.
4: In his opening statement, Crown Prosecutor Ken Brown argued this case comes down to an officer who allegedly searched a police database and divulged that information to a foreign entity in April 2022. Datuja pleaded not guilty to all charges. His defense counsel, Rob Beeman, described the 39-year-old constable as a Canadian success story who escaped war-torn Uganda with his family as a teenager. The defense maintains Datuja only searched a database to help a friend at the Rwanda High Commission in Ottawa to locate a missing housekeeper who was found safe days later. Beeman said the constable even left his contact number in the search notes, arguing he acted out of concern, not fraudulent intent. Later, the court heard from a police witness who flagged Ndatuje's database search as unusual, noting it wasn't attached to any active case file number. The trial continues today. Nadir Hashmi, CBC News, Red Deer.
1: The world's top pipeline experts will be in Alberta over the next few days. And one of the industry's largest conferences getting underway in Calgary. More than 8,000 people from 44 countries will be showcasing the newest in pipeline innovations while also creating partnerships for future projects. Alberta Premier Daniel Smith is set to speak at the event opening this morning. The conference and expo runs until Thursday. The Edmonton Chamber of Commerce is asking the federal government to help pay for improvements on Highway 28 between Edmonton and Cold Lake. The chamber says serious and fatal collisions have repeatedly occurred along the two-lane rural highway. The organization wants upgrades made before defense-related traffic and construction ramps up. Ashkar Bangagar is the Chamber Executive Director of External Relations.
5: If the government wants, again, more defense investment in the city, and if the province wants more defense investment in the city, there's like no other way to get that happening other than this corridor. So I do think that there's a bit of an impetus and a bit of a urgency now to get this done.
1: The provincial government says it's made several safety improvements to the highway and more underway. And finally, Kim, a new dementia-inclusive park is now open in Alberta. The goal of the green space is to reduce barriers and foster belonging for people living with dementia, as well as their caregivers and families. Dave Gilson takes us there.
6: The park includes wide-looping pathways with color-coded railings and pavement markings, as well as shaded rest areas and garden plants selected for sensory interest and clear wayfinding signs. It also has a playground for children of families caring for aging parents.
7: Project advocate Alan Ray cares for his wife, who has dementia and Alzheimer's.
8: It's a place where we, with our partners, with our people with dementia and ourselves, can get out and be able to walk freely in an environment that we can safely say it's ours.
7: Parks Foundation CEO Cynthia Watson says project development partners included researchers, healthcare professionals, caregivers, and people with lived experience.
9: So it's really for everybody, but specifically designed for people with dementia, but meant to be inclusive for all ages and abilities.
7: The park is located near Bethany Riverview, the Greater Forest Lawn 55 Plus Society, and a WINS Calgary location. The new park is expected to support programming for those organizations. Dave Gilson, CBC News, Calgary.
1: And there we have it, Kim. A little look at our local news to this hour. 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
0: Thanks so much, Adrian.
1: You're welcome.
0: That is Adrian Lamb with the CBC Edmonton News. Well, good morning, everyone. I'm Kim Nekrako in for Tara McCarthy again. Tara away for one more week. And I'm happy to be sitting here with you with Colton Hutchinson. Hello.
10: Hello, Kim. How was your day yesterday?
0: You know, it's funny because our technician James asked me that when I walked in and I just drew a complete blank.
10: Yeah, some days it's
0: yeah,
10: tough
0: and you
10: to
0: know what?
10: Recall.
0: Fun fact, still haven't really remembered what I did yesterday when I left here. Not
10: good.
0: Much.
10: It sounds like relaxing.
0: Not
10: then.
0: Here's hoping. How about you?
10: Yeah, I didn't get a moment to myself yesterday. It was one of those dad days where at the end of the night I was like, I don't think I sat down once today. Had to go get a new stroller with stroller with a new baby. Maybe on the way, we need one of those doubles. Now, our technician James also he's going to be cringing as I go through this conversation because he's been through the same sort of walk through doom that I have in this. So the stroller brand that we got with Cassidy, which was purchased as a gift from mother-in-law, so thank you.
0: Lovely.
10: It's pretty much the exact same as the model that is a double or can convert to a double, but it won't. No matter what you do, it won't convert to a double.
0: Well, no, because they want you to buy an entirely new one for thousands of dollars.
10: Absolutely. Sure. So we wanted a bassinet, like an attachable bassinet for this new baby. Mm-hmm. And when I say we, this is I'm taking from my wife what she wants.
0: Yes, as you should.
10: And
0: good
10: putting
0: lad.
10: It into the plugging it into the computer and being like, how do we make this work? So we want this bassinet. Now, the single stroller that we have, it can convert to a double. Someone on Etsy has 3D printed adapters that would fit onto it. Uh-huh. But by the time you get those are a couple $100. Then you get a bassinet for another few $100 brand new. It's by that point, I can just get a full unit stroller. And so I went out to St. Albert and did that yesterday. Mm-hmm. Got the bassinet and a toddler seat. And I think the car seat attaches to this one too, so I think we're in good shape. But the amount of research and going back and forth with my mother-in-law, who's now very upset that the nice stroller that she got us a year and a half ago is now moot. Going back and forth with her, explaining to her how all this works, and they attach and they don't attach, and this one folds up.
0: Sorry, I've been there,
10: man,
0: and I still remember. So I feel ya.
10: So tons of fun in the sun yesterday for me.
0: It's not fun. I know. You know what is interesting? I mean, it's a shame, but of course, I couldn't have hung on to it. We had an awesome double stroller, also bought by in-laws for us, and it was great. It was fantastic. I loved that thing. I called it our double decker because they kind of oddly stacked on top of each other. But I had a hard time selling it.
10: Is that right?
0: Which was so odd to me. Well, it's because no one wanted to pay even, I gave such an amazing deal on that thing.
10: Yeah.
0: Such an amazing deal. And still, people were like, I'll give you $5. I'm like, no.
10: Right. Yeah. The ones I probably could have got a better deal on this one if I would have either haggled or waited for a better deal. But when I got it, I mean, it's in perfect condition.
0: That's great.
10: In perfect condition. And the woman that I bought it from was like, oh, it's emotional getting rid of it. So it's there's some attack.
0: No, I took love care of that. It. So.
10: And the in-laws helped out with it again.
0: Okay,
10: so thank you.
0: Well, that's great. Thank you, in-laws.
10: So now we've got a car seat, a stroller.
0: Good.
10: Hopefully this new baby sleeps in a crib and eats food and goes to bed on time and doesn't kick me in the head and laugh at me every night.
0: Uh-oh. I think you're getting some feels out. Is that right?
10: Uh-oh.
0: Yeah. I mean, it's a journey, Colton. Welcome.
10: Yeah. At least I got to watch a little bit of sports
0: you
10: last
0: did?
10: Night.
0: Well, okay.
10: She played with some crayons and I watched some sports. My wife was at dinner and a movie herself. So
0: you know what?
10: I'm
0: good
10: just
0: for
10: bitter because I didn't get to go to Bubba Gump Shrimp Company and go to the movie theater.
0: It's okay. Shake it off. Right. She deserves it. She's carrying around a baby and it's been hot. The end.
10: Yeah, she was trying to blame nausea on Bubba Gump Shrimp Company. I said, don't you dare disrespect the good name of Bubba Gump with your third trimester nausea.
0: She's just not feeling great, and that happens. Not. Oh, boy. Well, you know, Colton, today is another day. And
10: a great day for some coconut shrimp.
0: Fantastic.
10: Potentially. 20 degrees is a daytime high today, so a little cooler than we saw yesterday, which was, I believe we did get to 27 degrees just based on how my own skin felt. I'll check the data here for you, though. 28 degrees, we beat it even. So not going to see it as warm today with that high of 20. Temperature of 11 right now with winds west at 10 kilometers an hour. And this is the last day of a 20 degree high in the forecast that we see going forward. So we'll get out there and enjoy it with a mix of sun and cloud today.
0: Thanks, Colton. It is coming up to 5:41. Well, there are calls for changes to Highway 28 between Edmonton and northeastern Alberta. The Edmonton Chamber of Commerce is asking the federal government to help pay for improvements to increase safety along the route. Local leaders have been asking for upgrades to the highway for years. Alisa Brazeau is the mayor of Bonnyville. Radioactive host Jessica Ng recently spoke with her and started by asking about some of the biggest concerns with Highway 28.
11: Well, there are a couple things. One is that it hasn't been repaved in many years, so there's a lot of potholes and divots, as well as no center line. So it makes it very dangerous for motor vehicles. But more importantly, there are absolutely no passing lanes along Highway 28, which makes it equally dangerous.
12: And how important and traveled is that route to the area?
11: It's an extremely busy highway. It's for us, it is an economic corridor. Not only does it bring tourists and just your everyday vehicles, it is also used by a lot of industry, heavy oil industry and gas. So you're seeing a lot of larger trucks transporting dangerous goods.
12: And in terms of what you're looking at, now CBC spoke with Morinville resident Karen Fallowfield, who was actually involved in a collision on Highway 28 this summer. She and her husband were heading east along the highway. Another car turned out in front of them. This is what she remembers from the incident.
13: As we were passing the tanker truck, a vehicle that was heading west turned left right in front of us. Nothing we could do, nothing he could do. Both of us, well, according to my husband, put on the brakes. I don't remember that part. And all I could see was that vehicle in front of me, the airbag, and the shattered glass.
12: It's nearly 2 months after that crash now, and Karen is still recovering in hospital, multiple broken bones. So what kind of changes would you like to see to improve safety along the highway to avoid more collisions or further collisions like the one that Karen experienced?
11: Well, I think that really sums it up. When you don't have a passing lane or wide shoulders on the highway, there's nowhere for any oncoming traffic. Or if you're passing and all of a sudden it's not very safe, then again, you have nowhere to go on that highway. So I go back to my earlier comment of even having passing lanes and widening larger shoulders would help with the safety.
12: What are you hearing from people who use the highway? What else?
11: The thing is that nobody wants to go on it. Our residents know that it's not safe. Even emergency personnel don't want to take it. If we think of ambulances coming from Bonnyville going to Edmonton, they're trying to find the fastest route to get off of Highway 28 and get to the city or the point that they're trying to get to. So it's becoming increasingly unsafe and more people just do not want to take Highway 28.
12: Why is it important for you specifically to be so vocal on this issue? And how long have communities like yours been asking for these improvements?
11: Well, it's been many years. I've been on council for 9 years. And even before I was on council, our municipalities were advocating for Highway 28. And it's extremely important that we continue this advocacy, because in all this time, we have not seen a dedicated line item on the budget from the government of Alberta dedicated solely to Highway 28. So it's important that we continue to have these conversations and continue to bring this to the attention of our provincial government.
12: In this statement to CBC, a transportation department spokesperson said, quote, engineering work is expected to begin next year for twinning of Highway of 28 from Gibbons to the junction of Highway 63. Now, this work is part of an overall study to complete the highway twinning from Edmonton to Grasslands, unquote. Do you think that goes far enough?
11: In my opinion, no. It does not go far enough. And we've heard that rhetoric from the government for many, many years, and they might be working in the background. But as I said, until we see a dedicated line item in the budget specifically for Highway 28, then, you know, we might believe that work is happening. But at this point, we just haven't seen anything. And it really needs to come as far as Bonnyville and then continue on to Cold Lake.
0: Elisa Bresso is the mayor of Bonnyville. She was speaking with Radioactive host Jessica Ng about calls to upgrade Highway 28, and that highway runs from Edmonton to Cold Lake. It is 5:46. Vancouver artist Young Friend is working on a new album. He's just released a single that he says is one of the only proper love songs on the record. So here is Young Friend with Anything, Anything.

0: Anything, Anything by Young Friend. His next album is called New Entertainment and comes out November 6. We are coming up to 5:50. Time to check in with Colton Hutchinson for some weather.
1: Well, another day with sunny skies, a mix of sun and cloud is what we're expecting today. Temperature right now of 11 degrees. We've got winds west at 10 kilometers an hour. We'll be up to 20 degrees as our daytime high. Fall equinox set for 6:05 p.m. So the last few hours of summer here, last 12 hours or so to get out there and wrap anything up that you didn't get to do this summer. Maybe you need
0: really?
1: To get a quick camping trip in.
0: You're giving it a hard deadline.
1: Yeah, maybe you need to go down to the White Mud and pitch a tent or something here this afternoon.
0: Okay, I'm on it.
1: Because as of tomorrow, we'll be into fall officially, and with that, temperatures seeming to drop. Overnight down to 9 degrees. We'll see increasing clouds throughout the evening, as well as a 30% chance of showers overnight. Tomorrow, a high of 18 with a 30% chance of showers early in the morning and then clearing by noon. 11 right now.
0: Thanks so much, Colton. Leaders of the world's two largest economies are meeting in Washington this week. U.S. President Donald Trump and Chinese President Xi Jinping have a lot to talk about. The risks and opportunities of AI being at the top of the list. Gordon Holden is Director Emeritus of the China Institute at the University of Alberta. He joins us now from Penticton, B.C. Good morning, Gordon.
2: Good morning.
0: What can we expect for Donald Trump and Xi Jinping to discuss at these talks later this week?
2: Well, they've both, I think, got a long list of things to cover. But I'd submit the most important thing is that they are getting together. The signals from both sides in advance are very positive. I think it sends a positive signal to the world, and I think it meets the broad requirements of both countries that they are in a position where they can sit down and talk and work out issues. But there are lots of issues, and they're not going to see eye to eye on anything. At the end of the day, in the long term, they're going to be rivals. But I think rivals have decided to set aside some of the differences in the name of stability.
0: Mm. Now, AI is very likely one of the things they will discuss, and the U.S. has proposed an AI hotline. How have China and the U.S. been responding to recent calls to slow down the development of AI?
2: Quite differently in some ways. The hotline idea is an interesting one. Hotline already exists between the U.S. military and the Chinese military. If there's an incident at sea or in the air, they can talk and determine, was this an accidental thing or a deliberate thing? Imagine, for example, an attack coming out of China on the U.S. financial system. It'd be really important, obviously, to find out right away, was this something deliberate by the government in China, or was this something that came out of an AI-generated issue, and vice versa, in the opposite direction, would be the same thing. What complicates it a bit is that President Trump doesn't see, at least from what he said publicly, the AI as an existential threat. Others in the U.S. do, whistleblowers, CEOs of AI companies. China's been pretty quiet about AI threats, but they are actually more advanced in implementation of AI than the United States, even if their research is a little bit behind. But recently there have been a few articles, one in particular caught my attention, where the Chinese were musing, could this even be a threat to the supremacy of the Chinese Communist Party? So they're, I think, increasingly seized with it. But given that President Trump has his skeptical, I think it'll be more likely at the level of senior officials than at the C Trump level, where you're going to get into details on what to do about AI.
0: Reuters has reported that Trump plans to greet Xi at the airport just outside of Washington when he arrives. Is this a big deal?
2: I think it's a huge deal. We in North America understand when you go to the airport with you're meeting a relative or a friend, it's a nice gesture. But at the level of head of state, it's pretty unusual. Xi Jinping didn't go to the airport when Trump went in May to Beijing. I'm not aware that Xi Jinping has ever gone to the airport to meet a foreign leader. I could be wrong, but I don't think so. So the Trump has been affected signals also. I think Trump's determination to make this meeting a success, positive headlines, not negative ones. The Chinese are delighted.
0: What do we know about China's goals going into these talks?
2: Well, they will have several. I mean, they've been deeply concerned at the chaos in the Middle East. That's a region where they have emphasized just buying lots of energy, selling a lot of goods, staying out of the military complications. managing to get along more or less with everybody, even Saudi Arabia and Iran, when that was very hard to do. They've now seen their energy sources there curtailed. Some oil's coming out, but not much. The economies there are in a wreck, in a difficult state. I mean, there may be opportunities for them in the medium term to gain some influence, but they are concerned. I think they're also concerned about U.S. actions. China's lost a friend in Venezuela. They're worried about Cuba. So I think hoping to understand where Trump is going and perhaps to moderate his policies vis-a-vis third countries would be a goal. They're concerned about Taiwan, that is, the Chinese are. They don't like U.S. arms sales. They would like to stop them. That's not going to happen, but they would like to see them reduced there. So those are some of the broader concerns they have. They want to keep their exports available in the United States. They aren't as important as they were a couple of decades ago, but they're still important for the stability of the Chinese economy, which is very much an export-led economy. So they have that list of issues, and America has theirs as well.
0: Now let's turn to Canada before I let you go. How might the outcome of these talks affect Canada?
2: My general take is that if the two get along well, it's good for us. I mean, we compete. It's true. We compete in seafood. Canola competes with soybean as animal feed to a certain extent. We compete on energy exports. But I have a sense that, based on my experience over a few decades, that when the two get along, it opens up more options for us. America already has accused, or Trump's accused Canada of being a conduit for Chinese exports that go through Canada into the United States through CUSMA. I think those are exaggerated reports, and what the U.S. is watching every single thing they do with China with great caution and concern. But I think if those two are dagger points, that is, Beijing and Washington, it would be far worse for us, and there'd be less scope for us to have an independent foreign policy vis-a-vis China.
0: Thanks for the conversation, Gordon.
2: It's a pleasure. Thank you very much.
0: Gordon Holden is the Director Emeritus of the China Institute at the University of Alberta. He's also a former Canadian diplomat. That brings us to 5:57 and time now to check in with Adrian Lam for the top news stories from the CBC Edmonton Newsroom.
3: Morning, Kim. We're going to be talking about pipelines, and that's because the world's top pipeline experts will be in Alberta over the next few days at one of the industry's largest conferences set to get underway in Calgary. More than 8,000 people from 44 countries will be taking the opportunity to showcase the newest in terms of pipeline innovations, while also creating partnerships for future projects. Now, Alberta Premier Daniel Smith is set to speak at the event at the opening remarks this morning. Conference and expo runs until Thursday, so we'll have more ahead in our local news.
0: Thanks so much, Adrian. Colton, over to you with a look at the weather for today.
1: Yeah, for today, we're looking at a mix of sun and cloud and a high of 20 degrees. Starting out feeling quite chilly out there with a temperature of 11, winds west at 10 kilometers an hour. Through the day, we'll have a mix of sun and cloud, so the UV index is set for 3, which is just considered moderate. Down to 9 degrees overnight, and we'll see some increasing clouds this evening, and with that, a 30% chance of showers overnight and a low of 9 degrees. Mainly cloudy to start tomorrow morning with a 30% chance of showers carrying into the early morning. We'll see clearing skies by the noon hour and looking for a high of 18 degrees for the first day of fall. And then into the rest of the week, seeing the temperature drop quite a bit. 15 degrees on Friday, 10 degrees on Saturday is as low as we see it. But shouldn't be done with the mid-teens, close to 20s temperatures. As we get into next week, looks like we'll be back up there. But a few days of rainfall potentially for later on this weekend, as well as overnight tonight. But 20 degrees today. Not bad. We'll take that in a temperature of 11 as we start out. Kim, did you see the images of the Northlands Spectrum demolition?
0: No, I didn't. I forgot to look.
1: So they just started demolishing the grandstand at the racetrack by the looks of it. Now, there is a story on our CBC website, cbc.ca/Edmonton. Nicole Healy is out there with a camera and watching some of that takedown. So, I mean, I can't say I'm looking forward to the Northlands Coliseum demolition, but I definitely want to head out there and watch it in action. But big piece of Edmonton history here.
0: Really? Yeah.
1: Going up here in this summer.
0: Huh, absolutely. Okay, well, I'm going to go to our website and find those pictures. I want to see that for sure. Is the whole thing, did it all come down yesterday? Was that, I mean, of course, there's going to be cleanup.
1: No, this is just the grandstand of the racetrack. Right. So the actual, like the arena itself is still up. That'll be the next phase. Right. And by the looks of it, maybe Nicole left early, but half of it's at least tore down for the grandstand. So maybe some people got some horse racing seats in their garage or something going forward.
0: You never know. Stay tuned. Lots still to come here on Edmonton AM. World Report is next.

0: preparing to challenge this on constitutional grounds, even though government ministers insist this bill upholds the right to strike. Tim Hodgson is the minister at the heart of landing new resource investment deals. He claimed yesterday that C-39 is actually good for workers.
1: What we hear when we talk to labor unions is they want to help build. What this bill is doing is it's helping us get to a place where Canadians can do what they want, which is come together and build this country in this time of volatility.
0: Union leaders are pointing out that if a government has the power to end a strike because of its negative economic impact, well, that damage is the whole point of a work stoppage, to add pressure, get leverage at the table. You take that away and the right to collective bargaining is fundamentally undermined.
2: Thank you very much, Janice.
0: You're welcome.
2: That is the CBC's Janice McGregor in Ottawa. Yet another Marineland beluga has died after being relocated to Shedd Aquarium in Chicago. It's the fourth whale to die since being moved from Marineland in Niagara Falls, Ontario in July. Shedd Aquarium says the 26-year-old female named Osiris had been struggling with her health. There will be a necropsy to try to better understand what led to the death. The much-talked-about Super El Niño continues to heat up in the Pacific Ocean, and it's expected to disrupt weather patterns around the world, including across Canada's prairies. CBC meteorologist Alistair Alders explains what it could bring to the region this winter.
3: It's a textbook case, I would say, of El Niño.
4: Lindsay Long with the U.S. Climate Prediction Center says El Niño is making a comeback, and it could be record-breaking.
3: We have over a 90% chance that we're going to get to a very strong El Niño, above that 2.0-degree anomaly. But we're actually predicting this winter getting up to 2.7-degree anomalies, and so that would be above the record.
4: The recurring climate phenomenon happens when waters in the equatorial Pacific heat up. A typical El Niño often results in warmer winters on the prairies, but with a super El Niño expected, Bill Merrifield at Environment and Climate Change Canada says temperatures could be much warmer than average.
5: Some of those temperature differences from normal during past very strong El Niños have been in the range of 5 or 6 degrees averaged over the winter, which is quite substantial.
4: El Niño winters often bring less snow to the Rocky Mountains, but precipitation trends elsewhere on the prairies are not as clear. Researchers at the University of Regina are now looking to see if there's a connection between El Niño and drier winters. Dave Sachin, director of the Prairie Adaptation Research Collaborative, says his team is using a millennium of tree and soil data to do that.
6: Can't say exactly if a dry year was an El Niño year, but we get this cycle of every 2 to 8 years, it's either quite wet or quite dry.
4: But experts say, don't be fooled. They say this winter likely won't be without classic cold snaps or blizzards, and a historic El Niño could lead to turbulent weather in the months ahead. Alistair Alders, CBC News, Regina.
2: That is the latest national and international news from World Report. I'm Martina Fitzgerald. 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
7: Good morning. I'm Kim Nekrako in for Tara McCarthy. 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Coming up, we'll talk to a neuroscientist about how the quicker pace of modern kids' TV can impact children's development. With a look at weather, here's Colton Hutchinson.
8: Temperature of 10 degrees as we're waking up this morning. A high today of 20 with a mix of sun and cloud throughout the day.
7: Thanks, Colton. And Adrian Lamb has our CBC Edmonton News headlines.
9: Good morning, Kim. We're sharing a staffing update from the next month's referendum. We'll hear what Elections Alberta is saying now ahead in our local news.
7: Thanks, Adrian. And Colton, how is traffic?
8: Well, I'm seeing some buildup on the White Mud if you're heading east, just around the Terwilliger exit. Now, I do have reports that there is a lane closure there. Not sure if there was some overnight construction that's still carried over. Usually by about 6 in the morning, they've removed those barriers for overnight stuff. So maybe a barrier got left behind, but anyway, you're down a lane eastbound White Mud around Terwilliger. If you see anything in traffic that you want to mention this morning, pound 740 is the number to call.
7: Thanks, Colton. It is 6:11. When it comes to screens and young kids, it's not just about the amount of time they're watching. Parents need to consider the pacing of the program. That's according to an opinion piece in The Guardian that says the attention economy has come for children's media.
10: Let's dino do this!

0: That's a clip from the kids' cartoon Paw Patrol. It's bright and loud, quick edits, fast-moving story, and just one example of what some say is a growing shift away from slower classic animated shows. Emma Duerden is the Canada Research Chair in Neuroscience and Learning Disabilities and joins us now. Good morning.
1: Good morning, Kim.
0: So what are some of the effects fast-paced media have on young children?
1: Yeah, research has shown that even watching for a couple of minutes, fast-paced media is associated with kind of immediate changes in children's learning, their attention, their focus, that can last for a couple of minutes after they watch the TV show.
0: Oh, wow. Now, when you say pace, what does that exactly mean?
1: Is something, you know, like SpongeBob SquarePants, where there's lots of camera cuts, there's scene changes, there's lots of characters, there's lots of music and noise, and it's just really designed to capture children's attention.
0: Have we seen that change over the years? Has it become faster paced?
1: Oh, yeah, absolutely. And I think a lot of people can relate to this if they try to dig up some movies online from, you know, movies that we watched when we were young and try to show it to our children today. Sometimes they're almost unwatchable, right, in terms of how slow they are. And so we're seeing this in TV shows. We're seeing this in movies. Segments of movies will be literally kind of fast-forwarded to get to the next scene really quickly. This is also really compounded by YouTube short reels and videos, which are largely uncurated content. It's often user generated.
0: Yeah. And then, I mean, you know, with my experience being around young kids, not only that, but then you've got the autoplay feature. So
1: yes.
0: It just keeps coming and coming.
1: Some platforms have it built in. Like, are you sure you want to keep watching? And that's actually really handy because for a lot of these attention-grabbing shows, time just flies, right? I think we can all relate to that, you know, when we're doing something like scrolling, right? We can often, you know, end up spending, you know, 1 or 2 hours scrolling when we had only planned to look at one thing. So, you know, having a timer or those built-in controls that some iPads have that can really help parents to manage their children's screen time.
0: Mm-hmm. Can you explain the difference between media that captures a child's attention versus content that nourishes their minds?
1: So for something that's really fast-paced, like CoComelon, the screens is constantly changing, and it's really just designed to get children their attention and keep them focused. Well, something that's much slower pace, like Bluey, you know, that has a storyline that's, you know, has pauses, children can engage with those stories more. They can have the opportunity to reflect, anticipate what's happening next, and tap into their imaginations, their past memories, and can also help to promote language skills. They're thinking about what's happening next, but they can also talk about the show after because they're able to consolidate more information.
0: Now, we did chat a little bit about like setting some timers, but do you have any other advice for parents on how to approach screens and media, you know, when it comes to their young children?
1: For children aged 2 to 5, they're recommended to just have about 1 hour of screen time a day. And it's recommended to do co-viewing as well with young children. So I think that's also a key tip for parents. Pick something that you would want to actually watch yourself. Do you have the opportunity to talk about it? If it's something like a Sesame Street type show, they're going over numbers and letters to, you know, practice after watching the show, right? And, you know, use it as an opportunity to reinforce learning at those early ages.
0: Now, what about those times where you just need your child to sit still for a few minutes? Is fast-paced TV okay in maybe those smaller doses?
1: Well, research has shown that even a couple of minutes of watching a fast-paced TV show is associated with changes, cognitive abilities. Many parents are in that situation at the dentist office, in an airport, right? So obviously trying to use screens as a tool, you know, can really be, you know, even necessary in certain situations. So focusing on different types of media that are slower paced, you know, have more of a story, can be an opportunity to promote children's learning and well-being.
0: You know, once kids get used to that really fast-paced content, is it hard to get them off of it? Like, will they be willing to look at the slower-paced stuff?
1: these kind of fast-paced, attention-grabbing media shows, they're really acting on the brain's reward systems. And people can often see this in their toddlers when people try to turn the screen off and take the screen away. They have the immediate withdrawals. It's almost like it's acting on the same mechanisms for addiction in the brain. So definitely trying to avoid really fast-paced media overall, because that's the types of behaviors that it's going to elicit. And they are, of course, less likely going to be want to watch a slow educational program. So if you're starting to see that slide and see that shift, then particularly for young children where parents often are the main controllers of media, right? Like we know how to turn the TV on. We know the password to the iPad. That's a really great opportunity there to intervene and start introducing slower-paced media or just like tapering off fast-paced media.
0: Mm-hmm. Now, do you have any recommendations, like any kids' media that you think can be helpful for kids to watch?
1: Well, there's no neuroscience-approved shows that I'm aware of. But, I mean, a lot of us remember Mr. Rogers, for example. You know, it's a much older show. But he did actually have a child psychologist who consulted on the script. So we have less and less of that today. However, there is educational programming. A lot of the stuff on PBS, there's a lot of shows there that undergo more rigorous editorial oversight. And TVO Kids, right, in Canada. Things like Bluey or, you know, In the Night Garden that are more focused, they're much slower, you know, more relaxing, are more story focused. And even good old Sesame Street. And it actually did support learning in children. So I think there are a lot of options out there for parents today.
0: Thanks so much, Emma.
1: Yeah, thank you so much for having me on the show.
0: Emma Duerden is the Canada Research Chair in Neuroscience and Learning Disorders. The time now, 6:18.
2: And time for a look at sports with Scott Regier. Good morning, Scott.
3: Hey, Colton.
2: Now, Scott, where I sit at CBC Edmonton, just a few hundred meters away from Rogers Place, after the show yesterday, I felt like I was hearing a low rumble. I thought it was like an HVAC unit, but it was intermittent and kind of janky. Turns out it was Mike Babcock screaming at the Oilers players during training camp. I could hear it all the way from my desk. Some tough love coming from that new coach.
3: Yeah, indeed. Babcock blew down practice about 10 times by some counts yesterday when he didn't like what he saw. The idea, Colton, is of course to set a high standard while maintaining a frenetic pace at practice. Any mistakes result in a play getting whistled down with players having to restart drills. Here is the aforementioned Babcock.
4: I didn't think this one was very pretty. I like the puck to be on tape. I like us to go fast. I like us to listen, understand what we're doing, and then I like us to compete. And I didn't think we were competitive enough there. It's very early, and this is the first time we even got up and down the sheet, really, to be honest with you. And we still started slow. We tried to take a step today, and then we're going to come to the rink tomorrow, and we're going to try to take another step.
3: And we'll see whether those steps result in a fine performance by the Oilers tonight as they take on the Jets in Winnipeg, who, of course, have the former Oilers keeper Stu Skinner in their lineup, although he won't face the Oilers tonight because he played last night and looked actually really good in a preseason win over Colorado, a win in which the Winnipeg fans were chanting, "Stu!" Sounds familiar.
2: Yeah. Excellent stuff. Now over to baseball, where the defending American League champions are on the brink.
3: They are, and it's tough, Colton, to fathom the Blue Jays hold that distinction, given how things are going at the moment. A narrow loss to Baltimore means they are on the verge of playoff elimination. The game also leaves them that much more banged up, already dealing with health concerns for Dylan Cease and Vladdy Guerrero Jr. Toronto lost rookie outfielder Brett Bateman when he hurt his hip making a sliding catch. Jays manager John Schneider was asked whether he sometimes thinks his team is just extraordinarily unlucky.
5: You do for a little bit and then you kind of move on to the next thing, but it's baseball, you know. Baseball will be baseball, you know. So you dwell on it a little bit, but you gotta continue to move forward and just keep going. You know what I mean? It's tough and it's frustrating, but you gotta keep going.
3: And it looks like they're going to keep going, Colton, without Bateman, which is a shame since he's been one of Toronto's pleasant surprises down the stretch. Since coming over from the Cubs in the Kevin Gausman deal, Bateman has hit .320 atop the Jays lineup. He looks like the team's surefire leadoff hitter next year. And next year is what we're looking at now, because if the Jays don't see results go their way tonight, they will be officially eliminated this evening.
6: No, baseball will be baseball, in the words of John Schneider.
3: That's right.
6: Now let's finish with some good news in tennis.
3: Okay, girl from Ipanema might be a bit of a stretch. Gabby Dabrowski's success yesterday came in Sao Paulo, not in the city of that famed beach, Rio. But still, Dabrowski and her partner Luisa Stefani Colton claimed the SP Open. It means Dabrowski's now won four WTA doubles titles this season, the most she's ever claimed. And let's not forget that she and Stefani also reached the final of Wimbledon, as well as the semifinals of the Aussie, French, and U.S. Opens. All told, it's one of the greatest tennis campaigns we've ever seen from a Canadian. And when we're talking about the Ottawa native Gabby Dabrowski, a very underappreciated Canadian at that.
6: Awesome. Thanks a lot, Scott.
3: You bet.
6: That's Scott Regier with our Look Our Sports. We'll chat next hour. It's 6:22.

0: 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Tara's away for one more week. She will be back on Monday. Colton Hutchinson joins me with a look at traffic and weather.
1: Well, we have a collision on the White Mud if you're heading east just before the exit to Terwilliger. Looks like that's affecting folks that are moving straight through onto the White Mud. And if you're trying to make that Terwilliger exit, you are able to do so, which to me spells that that collision would be in the right lane. But you might have a better eye on it if you're out there this morning. And if so, we'd love to hear some more details. #740, the number to call, or you can text 587-336-2929. Some closures to keep aware of. Bellamy Hill Road still down to one lane from 99th Ave up to the top of the hill at McDonald Drive. And southbound lanes still down to one lane in each direction on 101st Street from Jasper Ave down to McDonald in that area. We also have a closure on 121st Street south of the Yellowhead at the Via Rail train station. You'll have to take an alternate exit as you're making your way through there. And to the south, where the Capital Line LRT expansion continues through the Twin Brooks neighborhood, southbound lanes from 23rd Ave down to Saddleback Road are down to one lane at this point, so it's going to be very slow there, particularly in the afternoons for that southbound side. Northbound, you've been used to that one lane open up from 111th Street through the Twin Brooks neighborhood all the way through the Black Mud Creek Ravine. So that continues on as well. 9th Ave remains closed at 111th Street. You'll have to take 12th Avenue in or out of Twin Brooks at this time. Once again, that number to call is #740 if you see any trouble out there in your commute. Turn to the forecast, where we have a high of 20 degrees today, a little far off from the 28 that we saw yesterday in the sunshine. We will have a mix of sun and cloud throughout the day, starting out with a temperature of 10 degrees, feeling a little bit chilly out there, and winds west at 5 kilometers an hour. Down to 9 degrees overnight and a 30% chance of showers overnight and into the early morning hours of Wednesday. Wednesday we'll see clearing skies by the afternoon and a high of 18 degrees and keeping around that mark, between 15 and 20 for the remainder of the week for the most part. So not dipping too significantly as we officially enter fall at 6.05 p.m. the equinox official time. So last 12 hours or less of summer, I'm counting.
0: You're kind of, it kind of feels to me like you're doing some sort of a countdown. So like, what are you going to be doing at six? What is it? 6:10, 6:05?
1: I don't know. I'm not an astronomer or an astrological being. And I also, I've never really claimed a season to be my favorite season. It sounds to me like fall is officially my favorite season.
0: I think so. You seem very excited.
1: I am.
0: I'm here for it. Yeah, I think that's great.
1: Pretty colors on the leaves. We're going for a nice family walk tonight. That's what we're going to do.
0: Okay. And then when that equinox hit, you're just going to jump for joy.
1: Throw some leaves in the air.
0: I love confetti. This. Okay. Take pictures. I can't wait to see them tomorrow. Thank you, Colton. That brings us to 6:25. The Orville Duane Show is a recently formed country band. They describe themselves as hailing from a place you've never heard of, Alberta. Their latest EP is called Dear Alberta, and it features Edmonton's Taylor Grace on harmony vocals. Here is Lonesome No More.

0: the Orville Duane Show with their latest single, Lonesome No More. You can catch the band live at 9910 in Edmonton. They will be playing there on October 9th. And if you want to check out more info, orvildwayne.com is their website. And that brings us to 6:30. Time for the CBC Edmonton News with Adrienne Lamb.
1: Good morning. We begin with the looming referendum and word that so far, Elections Alberta has hired fewer than half of the number of workers they say are needed. The CBC's Emma Zhao has our update.
2: Elections Alberta says it's hired around 2,000 more election officers since its last projection on Friday. A spokesperson says the body has received over 50,000 applications and has hired around 27,000 workers as of Monday. That's less than half of the 60,000 workers it needs. And rural areas are having the most difficult time hiring workers. Wendy Noble is the returning electoral officer for one of those areas, Tabor Warner. She says while it's been difficult to hire workers in her area, her team will make sure the election runs smoothly.
3: In our area, we've got a lot of our workers that have applied to work for the referendum have been more than happy to take double shifts. So many of them are actually working multiple positions or multiple days.
2: The province is less than 1 month away from the October 19th referendum, which will ask Albertans to vote on questions about the Constitution, immigration, and separation. Emma Zhao, CBC News, Edmonton.
1: The International Pipeline Conference and Expo gets underway this morning in our province. More than 8,000 people from 44 countries are expected to take part, focusing on the newest technologies in the pipeline industry. Event organizer Nick Semain says he's expecting there'll be conversations surrounding the ongoing trade war with the United States. But it's unclear whether or not that will impact deals being done during the three-day Calgary event.
4: Always has been an international pipeline expo with a strong representation from North America, including the United States, Mexico, and Canada, South America, and Europe. The nature of pipelines, those tend to, as they do, they cross borders.
1: Alberta Premier Daniel Smith is set to speak at the event opening in a couple of hours from now. A conference and an expo runs until Thursday. Witnesses have started taking the stands in a trial of an Alberta RCMP officer accused of leaking sensitive police records to the Rwandan government. Constable Eli Natuje faces charges under the Criminal Code and the Security of Information Act. His trial began yesterday at a Red Deer Court of King's Bench, and the CBC's Nadir Hashmi has the details.
5: In his opening statement, Crown Prosecutor Ken Brown argued this case comes down to an officer who allegedly searched a police database and divulged that information to a foreign entity in April 2022. Natuje pleaded not guilty to all charges. His defense counsel, Rob Beeman, described the 39-year-old constable as a Canadian success story who escaped war-torn Uganda with his family as a teenager. The defense maintains Natuje only searched a database to help a friend at the Rwanda High Commission in Ottawa to locate a missing housekeeper who was found safe days later. Beeman said the constable even left his contact number in the search notes, arguing he acted out of concern, not fraudulent intent. Later, the court heard from a police witness who flagged Natuje's database search as unusual, noting it wasn't attached to any active case file number. The trial continues today. Nadir Hashmi, CBC News, Red Deer.
1: And finally, Kim, the Edmonton Chamber of Commerce is asking the federal government to help improve a northeastern Alberta highway in its next budget. As CBC's Madeline Cummings has more.
6: The Edmonton Chamber of Commerce says Highway 28 between Edmonton and Cold Lake needs an overhaul. Akanksha Bhatnagar is the chamber's executive director of external relations.
7: This isn't just a highway corridor fix. It's actually like uplifting an entire sector and investing in a sector.
6: She says improvements need to happen now before defense-related traffic and construction ramps up. Six people died in collisions on the highway between April and August. Morinville resident Karen Fallowfield was in a collision near Opal Road nearly 2 months ago. She's still in hospital since both her legs broke during the crash.
8: My biggest thing about it is that particular corner needs to be fixed.
6: She says wider roads with room to pass would make the highway safer. The province says it has made several safety improvements already and considers safety, along with other factors, when prioritizing projects. Madeline Cummings, CBC News, Edmonton.
1: And Kim, we've got a feature up on Highway 28. 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
0: That's Adrian Lam on the CBC Edmonton News Desk. We are coming up to 6:35, and Colton Hutchinson is here with me with the latest in traffic and weather.
9: We do have a couple of collisions early on this morning, including the White Mud eastbound near the Riverbend Road, exit 53rd Ave. So as you're making your way to Terwilliger, you may see some slight delays there. Things backed up towards Fox Drive. Hopefully that's cleared before rush hour, or that's going to be a bit of a trouble spot for folks that are making their way east on the White Mud. Also have a collision 50th Street northbound just past Ellerslie Road, causing some significant delays for folks that are making their way towards the Henday. So if you want an alternate route, you'll have to take 91st Street off to the west, as 17th Street remains closed as you're making your way to the Henday, so you won't be able to get up there going that way. If you do see any trouble in your commute, pound 740, the number to call, or you can text 587-336-29. 10 degrees currently. We've got clear skies to start. We'll see a mix of sun and cloud throughout the day. Winds currently west at 5 kilometers an hour. Looking for a high of 20 degrees for our daytime high. Down to 9 overnight with a 30% chance of showers overnight and into the early morning hours of Wednesday. And Wednesday seeing a temperature of 18 degrees as a high. 10 right now.
0: Thanks so much, Colton. Well, Paul McGowan is away from the business desk today, so Dan McGarvey has a business digest for us.
10: Good morning. Bank of Canada Governor Tiff Macklem says the unpredictability of U.S. trade policy has increased uncertainty and could impact recent progress by the Canadian economy. During a speech in Halifax on Monday, Macklem says the trade war could lead to Canadian businesses putting off investment and hiring.
11: The latest escalation could once again cause businesses to delay investment and hiring decisions, pushing some businesses back to the reassessment stage. This would set back the progress we've seen and restrain growth. And because a weaker economy puts downward pressure on inflation, it would affect the inflation outlook as well.
10: And Macklem says if new U.S. tariffs stay in place, economic growth could be halved in the fourth quarter to below 1%. And that all comes at the same time as the war in the Middle East is pushing oil and gasoline prices even higher. Macklem says if oil prices stay near $100 U.S. per barrel, the central bank would expect inflation to rise in the coming months. Meanwhile, the government's introduced legislation to help unions and employers arrive at deals faster and reduce labor disruptions that impact the economy. The Building Canada Strong Act includes changes to streamline project approvals across the country, as well as adjustments to the Canada Labor Code. The government says in a news release that it's making changes to the federal labor framework to keep pace with a rapidly changing economy while protecting workers' rights to strike. In other news, the Ontario government's fined ticket reseller StubHub $20,000 under a new law that caps the sale of seats at face value. That includes a $10,000 fine for allegedly making a ticket available for sale above face value and another $10,000 for facilitating a transaction without having proof of the original price. Now, the company's been on notice since spring when the province sent 27 ticket resale websites, including StubHub, letters announcing the businesses would be inspected for non-compliance with this new law. SeatGeek was also fined $25,000 back in August for ignoring the price cap law. And finally, do you know what's in your attic? Because after hearing this, you might want to check, especially if it could be old Pokemon cards. A retired decorator in the UK found his kids' old card collection in his attic and decided to get them checked out after reading that some Pokemon cards can be worth big money these days, and realizing some of the cards he'd found stored away neatly in binders were some of the valuable ones. He took those cards for assessment and they're now up for auction and expected to fetch around $470,000 Canadian, which is a quarter of £1 million. Eubanks Auctioneers in Surrey say it's the most valuable Pokemon collection it's ever handled. The auction takes place next month. For CBC Radio, I'm Dan McGarvey.
0: Thank you for that, Dan. That brings us to 6:40. Well, the verbal jousting is back on Parliament Hill.
12: The Honourable Leader of the Opposition.
13: Has proven once again that he is absolutely out of touch.
14: Mr. Speaker, this government will continue to work without fail.
13: All they have gotten from him is big talk around the world and big bills here at home.
0: Conservative leader Pierre Poilievre and Prime Minister Mark Carney, they traded barbs several times yesterday, kicking off what's expected to be a very busy fall sitting in the House of Commons. To look at what went down and what lies ahead, I spoke with Nick Taylor-Vasey. He's the Ottawa Bureau Chief for Politico. I started by asking him what his key takeaways were from the Building Canada Strong Act that was tabled yesterday.
15: I would say this is kind of like taking a piece of Mark Carney's brain and turning it into legislation. It's just very much in line with his Build Canada mantra that he's governed on for the last year and a half. This bill looks to accelerate approvals for major projects across the country. And it also, as we'll talk more about, I'm sure, has consequences for labor unions and for labor relations in this country. It's an ambitious bill. I don't expect it to get an easy ride. I mean, maybe in Parliament, depending on the way dynamics work out there, but maybe not in the court of public opinion, because it is it's quite ambitious and it's already got its critics.
0: Right. Now, as you already kind of hinted, the bill was being criticized before it was even introduced, especially over proposed changes to the government's power to end strikes. So what have we learned on that front?
15: Yeah, the Canadian Labour Congress briefed us in advance, gathered journalists on a Zoom call and said, here's what we're worried about before the bill was even tabled. And then when it was tabled, the jobs minister, Patty Haidu, who's responsible for the labour part of this, said that the government is not infringing or minimizing or curtailing or any other verb a worker's right to strike in this country. But the CLC responded after having actually read the bill to say that as much as there are some elements in that legislation that they actually kind of like to see, one thing they really don't like is the government's ability to end a strike. They say, in fact, the government is curtailing a worker's right to strike. Now, Patty Haidu will say that that is only in specific circumstances. There's a high bar to clear, and the government can only move on a strike when it is in the national interest to do so. But unions are not buying that, and they are gearing up to fight. They've had lawyers on these calls, which wow. Leading some of the conversation, which gives you a sense of the kinds of folks they're hearing from and having take the lead.
0: Right. Well, certainly wait to see how that one kind of works out. Now, Prime Minister Mark Carney and opposition leader Pierre Poilievre spoke first during question period yesterday. What did you make of their exchange?
15: What I made of it is that they kind of like the repartee. Back in the Justin Trudeau, Pierre Poilievre days, which feels so long ago, there was animosity between those two, and the House of Commons, especially during question period, was a pretty unpleasant place. I mean, it was exciting to watch from the press gallery, and it was never really boring during question period, but you didn't get the sense that there was much getting accomplished in those 45 minutes, and maybe not a whole lot is getting accomplished still, because question period is a lot of rhetoric on both sides. But what you do see between Poilievre and Mark Carney, especially in between the questions and answers when you're in that room, is what seems to be mutual respect. They kind of joke with each other across the aisle. They're chuckling. Some of the ministers and some of the conservative front benchers also seem to have that dynamic where it's not like they hate each other. I do think the conservatives hate a lot about how the liberals govern. That may be too strong a word. They have sincere and serious opposition to the governing agenda. But in question period, the dynamic between the two leaders is sort of entertaining to watch because you get the sense that they actually have time for each other.
0: That's interesting. That must be interesting. You see their relationship develop.
15: At least as it's willing to be, mm-hmm. you know, like in the context of that room. Who knows what it's like outside of that room?
0: Well, yeah, lots to consider there. Now, three new Liberal MPs were introduced to the House. How were they received?
15: they were received very warmly when they first walked into that room, which is standard fare for new MPs after a by-election. And one of the first things that happened yesterday, in fact, was the Prime Minister brought each of the three in one by one, and the Liberal benches roared each time, knowing that their majority government is strengthening each time somebody new takes their seat. But on the other side of the aisle, the Conservatives, those who were there, and there was a smattering of Conservatives in the room, were also on their feet, also applauding, also smiling, because I think everybody there really remembers what it was like to be elected for the first time in particular, and to be in that room for the first time. When those Liberal MPs took their seats and they looked out of that chamber, that is a moment of privilege that I think most of them, like the vast, vast majority of them, never really let go. They may get cynical about politics, but I think that room always holds this special place. And so there was that period of time when they were all in there for the first time that everybody in that room had this nice warm moment. When those Liberals asked softball questions during question period, different story. I would say that the packed Conservative benches at that point could not have been more disinterested in what those Liberals had to say, because they were lobbing softballs down to the front bench where ministers were telling happy stories about government, and Conservatives didn't really so much care about that. But the first moment of the day was the nice one.
0: Right. Now, the Conservatives are facing, of course, a stronger Liberal majority and some polling trouble. So based on what we saw Monday, how is the party planning to regain ground?
15: Well, it's got to be frustrating for the Conservatives, because every time a pollster asks a Canadian or a representative sample of Canadians what they care about most, the cost of living is far and away the most important topic, the most important issue and challenge. Of course, a lot of that is led in people's minds by Donald Trump's trade war and just the uncertainty there. But cost of living as an issue predates Donald Trump's trade war. And so Conservatives have been hammering on this for years at this point, and they've just got to be hoping eventually the shine will come off Mark Carney and Canadians will see it their way. And they'll see that Liberals govern, you know, by doing this, this, and this. And none of it solves any of the problems. And therefore, it's somebody else's

0: That's the way the conservatives, I think, are thinking about it. But when you look at the polls these days and you look at the stability of the government, it's just hard to know when the conservatives will get that chance. So they may be waiting quite a while even to make their case.
1: Well, we'll have to leave it there. Thanks so much for your time.
0: Thanks so much for having me.
1: Nick Taylor Vasey is the Ottawa Bureau Chief for Politico. The time is 6:47. 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Colton Hutchinson is with me and has a look at traffic and weather.
2: We've already got a few collisions out there early this morning, including the Yellowhead westbound past 121st Street, backed up to 107th already at this time, so some big delays there. White Mud eastbound right around the Riverbend exit, 53rd Ave, a collision that has drivers to this point pushed back to the Quesnel Bridge, and so that lineup is only growing as the morning gets on. If you're on the southeast leg of the Henday heading west, just past 91st Street, collision that has drivers backed up past the exit point there. And on 50th Street, northbound past Ellerslie Road, collision that has drivers backed up through Ellerslie, past the Walmart, and down a fair ways there. And also have a report. Now, we heard Dan Garvey in the Business Report talk about some very expensive Pokemon cards found in an attic in the UK. Well, some folks are apparently looking to cash in this morning. There's a big Pokemon drop happening at Costco warehouses, I guess.
1: Okay.
2: And a report from an employee who works at Costco Sherwood Park says people are already camped out there.
1: Really?
2: Yeah, to get those cards.
1: 6:48 a.m.
2: Opens at 9. So not causing any traffic issues on Broadmoor Boulevard at this point. But if you're looking to go get some groceries this morning, you might want to hold off because there's a lot of Pokemoners out there.
1: Yeah.
2: I'm not sure if that's the case at all warehouses or what I'd have no details on these cards or the drops, but apparently it's the Ascendant Heroes collection of foil-based cards. So.
1: If I understood Pokemon, I'm sure that would mean something.
2: Yeah, I don't know if you're looking for a foil Charizard. If you're out looking for Pokemon cards, what is in this Ascendant Heroes box set or whatever?
1: What card are you? What's the hot take?
2: What's the big pull, right? Is it a Jigglypuff supercharged?
1: Just keep saying the names because they're funny.
2: Yeah. One of one release. I don't know. Send me a text. Let me know. 587-336-2929. Or you can always call #740 with Pokemon or traffic updates through the morning. And I'll take a look at the forecast where not a bad day to be out in line for a few hours. 10 degrees right now, so you might need a jacket. Winds west at 5 kilometers an hour. You'll shed that jacket later on today with a high of 20 degrees in a mix of sun and cloud forest in Edmonton. Down to 9 overnight with a 30% chance of showers in the late night period as well as into early Wednesday, and a high of 18 degrees and expecting to see skies clear later on Wednesday morning. Once again, right now we're at 10 degrees.
1: Thanks, Colton. Well, it's not your typical Shakespeare play. Since you've been gone. That's a taste of the upcoming Broadway Across Canada production of And Juliet. This story reimagines Romeo and Juliet if Juliet didn't die in the end. Other twists include the bard himself taking a lead role in the production. Playing the role of Shakespeare is C.J. Eldred. I spoke with C.J. earlier and started by asking him why he wanted to take on the role of Shakespeare.
3: I mean, what doesn't draw you to the character? One of the greatest writers of all time, contributors to art as we know it. And then in this show, he is also a very fun, extra character that gets to sing a bunch of great music. So it's just a joy all around.
1: Now, that's not the Shakespeare that I think most of us think of. So how did you prepare to play such an iconic person?
3: Yeah, so I love when I get this question because we don't actually know that much about Shakespeare himself, his daily life, what he did. We know his works incredibly well. And that we know some facts about him, you know, that he had a wife, he had two children, but we don't know much else. So what I did was just work with the script. You know, that's what I have. Those are the words that I say. And also took kind of visually what we have in the show. And I like to kind of point out when you first come to the show, on one side of the stage, you'll see a jukebox. And on the other side of the stage, you'll see Shakespeare's writing desk. So it's kind of marrying these two worlds together, this contemporary art that we have of pop music with the, classic literature of Shakespeare.
1: How fun was that to mix those two?
3: It's so much fun. It's so much fun. And you also see, like, you know, my costume, I'm wearing a doublet, but I'm also wearing skinny jeans. So it's, even my appearance is a mix of the two worlds.
1: Well, that will be interesting, I'm sure, for people to see.
3: Yeah.
1: Now, Shakespeare's wife, Anne Hathaway, plays a big part in this production. So how important is that character chemistry in this production?
3: Oh my God, hugely important. I mean, going back to your first question about preparing for the role, so much of everything that Shakespeare does, it involves his wife and you know, how their relationship flows through the show very much affects the story. And I get to work with one of the best actors, Crystal Kellogg, who plays Anne. And from, you know, day one, I could tell that she's not just a brilliant actor, but a wonderful person. So my job is very easy to work with her.
1: Right. Now, of course, this is a very different take on a classic story because, you know, it Romeo and Juliet, right? So what do you hear from audiences? How do they react?
3: I love when people don't know anything about the show because they always come away so happily surprised. It's not at all what you would expect. And in my experience, you know, the first time I read the script, I just came away really in love with how smart and how witty it is. And it's very funny and it goes directions that you don't expect. So you're never sitting in your chair kind of like bored, you know, waiting for the next thing to happen that you already expect from cliches. It very much takes its own path. And I think that hits home too, that it encourages us, the audience, to find our own best path. The original has these two characters, Romeo and Juliet, so much influenced by the world around them that kind of drives them to make bad choices for their lives. But in this production, we really encourage every moment the show is trying to move Juliet to make the best choices for her life.
1: Right. Now, what do you hope audiences take away from the play?
3: Oh, just a fun night. You know, I always hope that it can give people that wonderful, blissful escape that we all look for whenever we're going to the theater and, you know, forgetting the world around us and having some joy and laughter and maybe seeing ourselves on the stage as well. You know, I have a lot of people. I mean, last night there were some folks who were genderqueer at the stage door that were just so happy to see a reflection of their life on stage, and they had no idea that it would be that way.
1: Isn't that wonderful? Did you expect that? Does that surprise you?
3: I don't know if it's I expect or surprises me. It just brings me joy. You know, it just makes me so happy whenever I can walk out of the stage door and see a bunch of smiling faces. And whenever I'm up on stage and, you know, at the last number, everybody jumps to their feet and starts dancing with us and singing along. It's what I hope will happen. So it's, I don't know if it's a surprise, but it always, you know, fills me with joy.
1: Right. How rewarding, hey?
3: Yeah, really.
1: Now, CJ, of course, it's lots of music in this one. Do you have a favorite song?
3: I do have a favorite song that I get to sing, but it's a surprise. So I can't
1: really?
3: Actually say, yeah, okay. I can't actually say my favorite one.
1: Okay, how about second favorite?
3: The second favorite, I mean, I get to open the show with Larger Than Life, which is just a blast. So much fun to bring that one. But another one that I enjoy a lot is I Kissed a Girl. We have a fun little twist on it that I also don't want to give away anything with that. But it's very, very fun.
1: Well, that's great. Well, we can't wait to see you here in Edmonton. And you know what? When I watch it, I'm going to be trying to figure out what your favorite song is. How's that?
3: Ooh, I think you'll know. I think you'll know. You'll see the joy in my face when it happens.
1: Wonderful. Okay, thanks for taking the time.
3: Thank you so much.
1: That's CJ Eldred, who plays Shakespeare in the Broadway Across Canada production of And Juliet. The show starts tonight at the Jubilee Auditorium and runs until the 27th. And we have a pair of tickets to tonight's show. So if you'd like to go to And Juliet, email us edmontonam@cbc.ca and put Juliet in the subject line. Now, the show is tonight at 7:30, so you must be able to attend tonight. Check your schedule before you enter, and be sure to include your name and your phone number. We'll draw for a winner and contact you later this morning. That brings us very close to 6:57. Time to check in with Adrienne Lam for some news headlines.
4: Good morning, Kim. The Edmonton Chamber of Commerce is asking the federal government to help pay for improvements on Highway 28 between Edmonton and Cold Lake. The chamber says serious and fatal collisions have repeatedly occurred along the two-lane rural highway. The organization wants upgrades made before the defense-related traffic and construction ramps up. The provincial government says it's made several safety improvements to that highway, and more are underway. It's a lot of back and forth and interest on this. We've got a feature up now on our website at cbc.ca/Edmonton. I'll have more in our local news.
1: Thanks so much, Adrienne. That's Adrienne Lam with CBC Edmonton News. And Colton Hutchinson is here with traffic and weather.
2: Well, a busy morning, pre-rush hour, and kids back to school this morning as well. So expecting things to get even busier after 7 o'clock. But for right now, that collision that I mentioned on the Yellowhead has been cleared, so traffic's moving well westbound through there. Still have some lineups on the White Mud if you're heading east. Lineups from the Brookside exit back to about Fox Drive at this point. So traffic is moving through there, but with the increase in traffic volume that we're going to see here in the next few minutes, that's set to get even more backed up. So do take that into account this morning. If you're on the Henday through the Millwoods area heading west, there's a collision at 91st Street just past the exit there. Things backed up towards the 66th Street overpass. And still have some delays on 50th Street northbound just past Ellerslie Road southwest as a collision there has traffic pushed back through into the construction zone on 50th Street a little bit south of there. #740, the number to call if you do see any trouble out there in your commute throughout the morning. Taking a turn to the forecast, 10 degrees right now with a temperature of 20 as our daytime high. We'll see a mix of sun and cloud through the day and down to 9 degrees overnight and a 30% chance of showers to come overnight and into the early morning hours of Wednesday. Hoping for things to clear up Wednesday by about the noon hour. 18 degrees and a mix of sun and cloud is our high for Wednesday. And sticking just below 20 degrees as we look further into the week as well. Thursday, a temperature of 17 degrees. Friday, 15 with showers in the forecast. So we'll see how this all develops going into the weekend. But the warmest day of the forecast for us here with 20 degrees. Warmest day going forward, I should say, is we did hit 28 degrees yesterday for the last full day of summer. So going out with a bang for sure. 20 degrees is our high today.
1: Thanks so much, Colton. Well, lots to come still on Edmonton AM. Right after the news, we are going to talk to a political author about why he thinks the referendum ballot should be paused. That and much, much more coming up right after World Report.

0: Good morning. I'm Kim Nekrako in for Tara McCarthy. 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Well, referendum day is less than 1 month away, but one political author thinks the ballot should be paused. We find out why. That's coming up next. With a look at weather, here's Colton Hutchinson.
1: Well, if you haven't seen it yet, check out the beautiful sunrise off to the east. We've got some beautiful color out there just before the sun pops over the horizon, so enjoy that. Temperature of 10 degrees, a little chilly as we're waking up, but we'll see a mix of sun and cloud throughout the day and a high of 20 degrees.
0: Thank you so much, Colton. And Adrian Lamb is here with our CBC Edmonton News headlines.
2: Good morning, Kim. The world's top pipeline experts are in our province this week. We'll tell you why and what it could mean for future projects here in Alberta ahead in our local news.
0: Thanks so much, Adrian. And back to Colton with a look at weather.
1: Well, there is a collision on the Henday through the Millwoods area. This is traffic, Kim. This is not weather.
0: You are correct. Thank you for traffic.
1: We're in the zone here. Collision on the southeast leg of the Henday. If you're heading west, just past 91st Street, and that has traffic backed up towards the 66th Street overpass. Rest of the city seems to be moving well at this time, but it's set to get busy as folks are back to school this morning after a PD yesterday for Edmonton Public. If you do see anything in traffic you want to mention through the morning, #740 the number to call, or you can text 587-336-2929.
0: Thank you so much for that traffic update, Colton. That is 7:11 right now. A direct democracy disaster. That is how our next guest is categorizing Alberta's upcoming 10-ballot referendum set for October 19. Patrick Lennox is a Canadian writer, national security scholar, and former intelligence practitioner. He recently wrote about the upcoming referendum on his Substack. In the item, he says Elections Alberta should hit the pause button and reevaluate their readiness. Patrick joins us in studio now. Good morning.
3: Thanks for having me, Kim.
0: Yeah, thanks so much for coming in. So why are you concerned about the upcoming referendum?
3: Well, for a number of reasons. I mean, I think

0: the recent resignations of five senior people from Elections Alberta, citing problems and issues that they had encountered in the validation of the Water Not Coal petition, suggested to me that there are some systemic issues at Elections Alberta at the moment. These folks resigned from high-paying civil service jobs. They took a stand on issues that they had seen in the validation or invalidation of that petition. And they have significant questions about the fairness and transparency of it. They claim that the rules were being changed on the hourly, which prompted their resignation. That's a very serious thing to do, to resign from a civil service job. These are jobs that are paying over $100,000 a year, very secure. And in this economy, to make a sacrifice like that, we have to recognize that for what it is. And that sends a message to our democracy. It sends a message to all of us that this is something serious, that serious things are happening at Elections Alberta. And we are on the precipice of an unprecedented experiment in direct democracy in this province. Elections Alberta has said that they need to hire 60,000 people to properly administer this. You know, at last count, they hadn't gotten to half of that. So we are 21 days away from advanced polls opening. And I think any rational person could ask the question, are you actually ready, Elections Alberta?
1: Right. Now, we did get an update from Elections Alberta yesterday in terms of numbers that have been hired. And it says that they've received over 50,000 applications to work as election officers, with 27,000 confirmed as hired. And some of the areas that are needing more applications are, and of course, I don't think this would surprise anyone, the smaller communities. So areas like Fort McMurray, Lesser Slave Lake. Do you think there is time to hire more people?
0: I mean, I don't think so. I mean, I've been involved in hiring the federal government. In the federal government, it can take up to a year to hire a person, from the point of sort of recruitment to interviews to vetting to security clearance to onboarding to training. It's not an easy thing to do. You can't materialize 30,000 employees overnight.
1: Right. And then, you know, even if it is a fast track process, would you have concerns about how well folks are being vetted before they're hired? If they're hired in, let's say, well, I don't know, how many days do we have? 21, you said?
0: Well, I mean, I think at the very least, you're putting a significant pressure on the police services in the province, who are now expected to security clear or at least do a basic police records check on 60,000 people in a short period of time. That doesn't happen easily. That costs money and it costs time and resources. And, you know, police services have other priorities.
1: Right. Now, what are, in your mind, what are the potential consequences of continuing on this schedule as planned?
0: Well, I think the main thing is that people lose trust in the process. And if they lose trust in the process, they lose trust in the outcome. And if they lose trust in the outcome, that's how democracy dies. Because you get into these vicious cycles of election denialism, which you see the United States mired in at the moment. And that's not what we want in our democracy. We live in a representative democracy. We don't live in a direct democracy. You know, we don't make decisions about how we proceed as a society through direct democratic processes, like as if we were, you know, an ancient Athenian city-state making decisions by plebiscite in the town square. We live in a representative democracy. We govern through pluralism, and you know, we should be passing laws and debating them in the legislature. The legislature hasn't sat since May 14th. It won't sit again until October 27th. It's almost half a year without any discussion about this, and without the opposition being able to hold the government to account in any way.
1: Mm-hmm. Now, in a statement to CBC, Elections Alberta said, quote, "It's worth noting that no electoral event goes perfectly, nor should they be expected to go perfectly. There will always be issues that arise, and the important thing is they are identified and a solution is developed and implemented as quickly as possible to resolve them," unquote. What's your reaction to that?
0: Well, I think, you know, this is not a general election. Elections Alberta has a lot of practice conducting general elections. You know, that's what they're set up to do. This is an off-cycle, unprecedented, 10-question, 10-ballot, 45 million ballots in total that they're going to have to count. Experiment that is completely unprecedented in Canadian democracy. So, yeah, you're probably going to learn a few things as you go through it. And certainly nobody would expect perfection on the first go of something like this. But this is what happens when you subvert representative democracy and try to exchange it for direct democracy. You know, chaos ensues.
1: Now, who has the power? You know, you've suggested pausing the referendum. Who has the power to do that? Who could actually pause the referendum date?
0: Well, I think the chief electoral officer could technically pause it. I mean, governments have, during the COVID pandemic, I think there were sort of 79 general elections that were put on pause as a result of safety concerns that would ensue from people going to polls. You know, they could say to us that we aren't ready. It's impossible for us to onboard this many people and to administer this in a way that's trustworthy and transparent, and that will preserve people's faith and confidence in our democratic processes. And so we need to put a pause for a time so that we can get our house in order. I mean, their last annual report suggested that they were at serious risk as an organization. They had high turnover in staff that was causing business continuity issues, that was causing challenges in governance. And even their facilities, they said, were failing. This was just before they were asked to put on this unprecedented referendum.
1: Mm-hmm. What's your ideal scenario?
0: That we don't have this vote at all. This is completely unnecessary, especially at this time when our prime minister has said that we are at war with the United States of America. This is a referendum that's been put to us by executive order, three executive orders by Daniel Smith and the UCP government. None of the petitions that were swirling around over the course of the winter resulted in these votes. This is done by choice. And so that choice can just as easily be turned around. And I think any responsible government would do that at this particular moment in time.
1: Well, thank you so much for coming in and discussing with us.
0: Thanks for having me, Kim.
1: Patrick Lennox is the author of the forthcoming On Treason, Alberta Separatism, Foreign Interference, and Canada's Survival in a Revolutionary Age. And that book is coming out soon. The time now is 7:20.

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1: Two collisions affecting drivers this morning, including the southeast leg of the Henday heading west just past 91st Street. So as you're on your way towards the Gateway Boulevard Calgary Trail interchange, you'll see some significant delays. Things backed up towards 50th Street on that stretch. And on the eastbound White Mud, just past Fox Drive, a collision there that's been affecting drivers throughout the morning. Things are moving well through there, but something you'll want to keep an eye out for might be some slight delays. Pound 740, the number to call if you see any trouble in your commute. 10 degrees right now, a high of 20 with a mix of sun and cloud throughout the day.
0: Thanks, Colton. Well, the Alberta government is considering regulations around micro-mobility vehicles. That includes e-scooters, e-bikes, and this is coming amid growing safety concerns about e-scooter injuries. In Edmonton, research published last year recorded nearly 760 adult ER visits based on injuries from e-scooters between 2019 and 2021. And the risk of injury isn't just limited to humans. Carrie Wilson's dog was hit by an e-scooter and had to have his leg amputated.
2: We were walking on our usual route, just along Allard Boulevard, actually, on the sidewalk. I stopped to pick up after her and was only looking away for maybe 5 seconds, probably not even that. When I looked back up, there was a teenager on an electric scooter barreling down the sidewalk right at her. I had her on a tight leash already, like as far over on the sidewalk as we could get, really. But I did have enough time to yank her out of the way a little bit more. He still hit her leg. He flew off his scooter. She immediately crying, yelping, probably broken immediately. And then we went to the emergency vet. Terrified that she was going to lose her leg, panicked about what to do, how I was going to afford it. I just got off 5 months of medical leave. So that was definitely a big concern, but like really mostly worried about her kind of she was desperately trying to like get in my lap and get over to me. So really just kind of stopped and tried to comfort her as much as possible. Right away, I could tell it was pretty bad because it was dangling at a not great angle. But I was still hopeful, you know, that maybe we had another option. That night, they told me they could surgically repair it, but it would be $10,000 and she'd have to stay off of it for 4 months. And just knowing her, I knew that, like, that would kind of be the end of the world for her. And I wasn't confident that she'd be able to heal it properly and I'd be able to help her with that because, you know, I can't really take another 4 months off work to make sure my dog is healing from a surgery like that. So I always was nervous around electric bikes and scooters, definitely feeling that a lot more now. Ever since it happened, any bike, skateboard, rollerblades, anything like that, she's really terrified. I see them just, you know, driving around like 12-year-old kids with no helmets, speeding down the sidewalk at 30 kilometers an hour like all the time. And even since it happened, like when I'm driving to work or something, I feel like I'm noticing it even more now, like how much people are not following any rules. I think definitely would like to see increased enforcement. Also maybe some sort of information campaign. I'm not really sure. I don't know if even the parents of the kids, like the parents when they buy these scooters, I don't think that they're aware of the rules. If they are, maybe they're not doing as good of a job teaching them. So maybe some sort of like public safety campaign. I was scared, you know, she'd never do any of her favorite things again, go hiking. She loves to jump on benches. She loves, you know, playing, all of that stuff. And she's tried to do all of it already, not even a week out. So definitely very relieved. She's a trooper.
0: Carrie Wilson lives in Edmonton, and her dog was hit by an e-scooter and had to have the leg amputated. The time now, 7:25.
1: And time for a look at sports with Scott Gare. Good morning, Scott.
3: Hey, Colton.
1: Now, the Oilers, after a little tough love from their new coach, are in Winnipeg tonight.
3: Yes, a coach in Mike Babcock, Colton, who blew down play for not being executed properly about 10 times or so yesterday. He is a perfectionist, Babcock, and was not happy with the Oilers' habits, and that's just fine by Connor McDavid.
4: Obviously, the standard's high around here, and it's something that I love and I support. If he didn't like practice, he didn't like practice, and we'll be better tomorrow. You got to be ready at all times. You got to be paying attention. You miss a little detail here and there, it matters, and that's what it's all about. That's what we ask for. So I don't think it's that hard to pay attention for a half hour, 40 minutes a day, 20 minutes, whatever it is. Dial in when you're on the ice, and that's what we got to do.
3: Connor McDavid, who, make no mistake, Colton, benefits from all of the attention the media is paying to Mike Babcock at the moment. It means they're not paying attention to him, unless we forget McDavid's contract comes to an end after next season. As for McDavid, it'll be interesting to see whether he draws in against the Jets tonight. Remember, under the new collective bargaining agreement, veterans of more than 100 NHL games can only dress for two preseason contests, and McDavid's already dressed for one, that opening win over the Jets in Edmonton on Saturday. Another storyline to watch out for tonight is Stuart Skinner, the former Oilers goalie, is now the presumptive number one in Winnipeg because of the Connor Hellebuyck mess. Although Stu won't draw in tonight, I wouldn't think, for the Jets, because he played last night for them in a win over Colorado. So that's the lay of the land as we get ready for game two of the preseason for the Oilers tonight.
5: Yeah, with the controversy swirling around the Oilers, I was starting to look towards the Jets, thinking maybe I'll cheer for Jets this year. But with the with the turmoil in their dressing room, I don't know if they're set to have quite the year that they want. So
3: there aren't many settled shores when it comes to Canadian NHL markets at the moment.
5: Absolutely,
3: maybe Montreal.
5: See how it goes. Over to soccer now, where the head of FIFA is, guess what, back in the news again.
3: Just where Gianni Infantino generally likes to be, Colton. This time, it's because of a letter he sent out to each one of FIFA's 211 member nations. In it, he asked members if they want him to commission an external, independent assessment of how FIFA governs itself. Now, it's tough not to see this as damage control. Infantino is up for re-election in March, and things aren't looking great for him following the failure of the so-called FIFA Forward enterprise. It would have seen private investors purchasing shares of future World Cups as well as other FIFA-run competitions. The project leaked publicly sooner than Infantino anticipated and sparked sharp criticism. European governing body UEFA, for example, threatened to boycott FIFA if it went through with that plan. So now Infantino appears to be backtracking, inviting an external review so that he cannot be accused of making major decisions without the consultation of members. Former Scottish international Craig Burley, who's now with ESPN, says it's too little too late.
6: Whenever I see the words FIFA and integrity, I laugh my cotton socks off, because the integrity of this organisation has gone down the toilet and went down the toilet a long time ago. When this came out, about an error has been made. It wasn't an error, it was a plan. And it was a plan that got absolutely kiboshed and went sailing down the river.
3: Kiboshed to the extent UEFA has started drafting criminal charges against Infantino in U.S. courts regarding the FIFA Forward enterprise. This governance crisis, Colton, comes at a crucial political time for FIFA's leadership. Any prospective rivals for Infantino have until November 18th to declare their candidacy.
5: Well, we might be laughing our cotton socks off, but it's big money, as we saw with the World Cup here in Canada. Billions of dollars surrounding some of these decisions, so big news.
3: You buy a lot of cotton socks for that money.
5: Thanks a lot, Scott.
3: You bet.
5: That's Scott Garrett with our sports look at this hour. And I'll take a look at weather and traffic now before we head to our 7:30 news. A few collisions in the south of Edmonton, including on the White Mud eastbound just past Fox Drive, causing some delays on the southeast leg of the Henday. If you're heading west through the Millwoods area, collision there at 91st Street has traffic pushed back well past the 34th Street overpass. And on Ellerslie Road, if you're heading east, there is a collision just before the Calgary Trail Gateway overpass. And so that's affecting drivers on James Mowat Trail, 103A Street, as you're heading north, and Ellerslie, of course, before you make it to that bridge. If you see anything else you want to mention in traffic, #740 is the number to call. 10 degrees, sun is shining to start. We'll see a mix of sun and cloud through the day and a high of 20.
0: Thanks so much, Colton. It's 7:30. 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
7: Good morning. We begin with a referendum update. Elections Alberta has added about 2,000 more workers this week. A spokesperson with the organization confirms they've received more than 50,000 applications and have now hired 27,000 people. But it struggles to hire elections officers in several rural areas and communities like Peace River and Grand Prairie. Wendy Noble is the returning electoral officer for Tabor Warner. She says the area has barely hired half the number of workers it needs.
8: The more people we can hire, the better it is for us, but also for the electors in a smoother process in coming through the voting places. We are definitely looking for more people. We will run the election with what we have, whatever that number may be.
7: In total, Elections Alberta says it's hoping to hire at least 60,000 workers for next month's referendum. People in our province talking about pipelines this morning. The world's top experts will be in Calgary over the next few days at one of the industry's largest conferences. More than 8,000 people from 44 countries will be showcasing the newest in pipeline innovation while also creating partnerships for future projects. Event organizer Nick Samen says recent conversations surrounding major projects is encouraging.
9: There's a real sense, not just of optimism, but I think a sense of utility that there's going to be more projects like pipelines, LNG facilities, whether it's infrastructure in general.
7: Alberta Premier Daniel Smith is set to speak at the event opening this morning in about an hour's time. A conference and expo runs until Thursday. Witnesses have started to take the stand in a trial of an Alberta RCMP officer accused of leaking sensitive police records to the Rwandan government. Constable EY Natuje faces charges under the Criminal Code and the Security of Information Act. This trial began yesterday at Red Deer's Court of King's Bench. The CBC's Nadir Hashmi has the details.
10: In his opening statement, Crown Prosecutor Ken Brown argued this case comes down to an officer who allegedly searched a police database and divulged that information to a foreign entity in April 2022. Natuje pleaded not guilty to all charges. His defense counsel, Rob Beeman, described the 39-year-old constable as a Canadian success story who escaped war-torn Uganda with his family as a teenager. The defense maintains Natuje only searched a database to help a friend at the Rwanda High Commission in Ottawa to locate a missing housekeeper who was found safe days later. Beeman said the constable even left his contact number in the search notes, arguing he acted out of concern, not fraudulent intent. Later, the court heard from a police witness who flagged Ndatuje's database search as unusual, noting it wasn't attached to any active case file number. The trial continues today. Nadir Hashmi, CBC News, Red Deer.
7: The Edmonton Chamber of Commerce is asking the federal government to help pay for improvements on Highway 28 between Edmonton and Cold Lake. The chamber says serious and fatal collisions have repeatedly occurred along the two-lane rural highway. The organization wants upgrades made before defense-related traffic and construction ramps up. Akangshar Bhatnagar is the Chamber Executive Director of Internal Relations.
11: If the government wants, again, more defense investment in the city, and if the province wants more defense investment in the city, there's like no other way to get that happening other than this corridor. So I do think that there's a bit of an impetus and a bit of a urgency now to get this done.
7: The provincial government says it's made several safety improvements on the highway and more are underway. And finally, Kim, a new dementia-inclusive park is now open in Alberta. The goal of the green space is to reduce barriers and foster belonging for people living with dementia, as well as for their caregivers and families. Dave Gilson takes us there.
12: The park includes wide-looping pathways with color-coded railings and pavement markings, as well as shaded rest areas and garden plants selected for sensory interest and clear wayfinding signs. It also has a playground for children of families caring for aging parents. Project advocate Alan Ray cares for his wife who has dementia and Alzheimer's.
13: It's a place where we, with our partners, with people with dementia and ourselves, can get out and be able to walk freely in an environment that we can safely say it's ours.
12: Parks Foundation CEO Cynthia Watson says project development partners included researchers, healthcare professionals, caregivers, and people with lived experience.
14: So it's really for everybody, but specifically designed for people with dementia, but meant to be inclusive for all ages and abilities.
12: The park is located near Bethany Riverview, the Greater Forest Lawn 55 Plus Society, and a WINS Calgary location. The new park is expected to support programming for those organizations. Dave Gilson, CBC News, Calgary.
7: And Kim, that's a look at our local news to this hour. We've got more to be had on our website at cbc.ca/Edmonton or by accessing our CBC News app.
0: Thank you so much, Adrian.
7: You're welcome.
0: That is Adrian Lam on our CBC Edmonton News today. Colton Hutchinson is here and has been watching traffic and weather. And is there still a lot going on in traffic?
5: There's a lot going on.
0: Yeah.
5: Aside from some incidents that we've seen through the morning, you're also seeing increased traffic volume as it's back to school today after a PD yesterday for Edmonton public students. Now, I will note, Kim, this is the fourth week of classes. There has only been one 5-day school week so far in the month of September.
0: Easing the kids back in.
5: Absolutely. Hey? So back to it this morning. So seeing that affect some traffic out there. In terms of those incidents, I'll let you know about a few of them. North of the city on Highway 28, there is a collision at the intersection of Sturgeon Road. It's affecting traffic mainly on the southbound side of Highway 28 as you're heading towards Edmonton, but also seeing some buildup on the northbound side as well, as that collision seems to be right in the intersection. Southeast leg of the Henday, if you're going west towards the QE2, you'll be delayed due to a collision just past 91st Street, seeing lineups back to the 34th Street overpass at this point, so pretty slow there. Have a collision on Rabbit Hill Road north of Ellerslie just before you reach Windermere Boulevard, adding to what's already a slow morning on Rabbit Hill Road, as you'd expect, as we see every morning. Collisions just adding to that. And one on Ellerslie, if you are heading east just before the Calgary Trail QE2 overpass, affecting traffic on Ellerslie as well as northbound on 103A Street and James Mowat Trail as you're trying to make your way onto Ellerslie to get through there. If there's anything else in traffic that you want to mention through the morning, #740, the number to call, or you can text 587-336-2929. Current temperature 10 degrees, seeing some beautiful sunrise photos that listeners are texting in this morning. Sunrise just past it at 7:20 this morning, so getting later and later in the day, so keep your lights on out there. 10 degrees is currently, a high of 20 today with a mix of sun and cloud. Looking at potential for showers overnight and into the early morning hours of Wednesday. 18 degrees is our high for Wednesday, and we'll expect those showers to end and see skies clearing by about the noon hour. Currently 10 degrees on our way to 20 today.
0: Thank you so much, Colton. It is approaching 7:38. Three Canadian photographers are among the winners of the 2026 Audubon Photography Awards, and one of the winners is from our own backyard. St. Albert wildlife photographer Nick Pareko joins us now. Good morning, Nick.
15: Hi, Kim. How are you?
0: Oh, I'm doing great. Thanks for making the time to chat with us today. And congratulations. How does it feel to have won this prize?
15: Thank you so much. Yeah, it was kind of shocking. I was honestly really surprised to get the call that I won this photo. Winning or placing in a major photography competition is something that many photographers aspire to. But the level of competition, especially today, like in today's day and age, there's so many people have a camera. It's really, really high bar, especially when you're entering a photo contest that's continent-wide and receives thousands of entries every year. So whenever you submit photos, you're sending images that you're personally proud of and you think you might have a chance at success, but you never really know how they're going to resonate with the judging panel. So to have one of my images selected among so many other outstanding photographs is really rewarding.
0: Now, taking pictures of birds is not easy. How long have you been doing this?
15: I first picked up a camera in like 2011. I had actually just gone to South Africa when I was a student, and my parents were kind enough to lend me their camera. I didn't have one, and the camera was like half broken. So I had this awesome experience. I was like, everything I was seeing was incredible. I was in school for biology. I work as a wildlife biologist. That's kind of why I wanted to pick up a camera, but I was seeing all these awesome animals and birds out on safari, and getting really frustrating photos that weren't working out, partly due to my inexperience and partly due to this broken camera. So I managed to scrounge up whatever money I had after the trip and bought the cheapest used camera I could find. And it's kind of since snowballed from there, wanting to just document the wildlife and cool places I got to see wherever my job would take me. I've had a lot of opportunity to go to some cool places and work with some interesting species over my career. And it's now kind of snowballed into a separate thing where I'm kind of leveraging my biology knowledge to help me take photos of birds and other wildlife.
0: Oh, that's great. Can you describe the winning photo?
15: Yeah, so this photo, it's a Tennessee Warbler. It's a photo of it hanging kind of delicately in this kind of awkward half upside down pose from a shrub in my backyard. And so what drew me to this image from the photo shoot of this bird and some others in my yard that day was the bird's pose and the clean background behind it. I really like the background transitions from a nice kind of yellow green to a blue green. It's not super static, which kind of helps to separate the bird from its surroundings and give a little bit of a painterly feel. So this Tennessee warblers are a fairly common species in the right habitat, but this moment only lasted like a fraction of a second as the bird was foraging for whatever insects it could find in my yard, including there was this huge outbreak of flying ants. I had recently moved to this yard. I didn't really know what to expect. I considered getting rid of them not too long before the warbler showed up in my yard, and I just never really got to it. And thankfully I didn't, because this bird stuck around for nearly a week to feast on these ants and on any other kind of goodies it could find in the yard, and gave me lots of opportunities to try and get a photo I was after.
0: Oh, that's great. How long did you have to wait for that shot then?
15: It was kind of a process over several days where I would just kind of go out and hunker down in my yard and wait and see what would happen and what would show up. I ended up noticing that most of the action was around this outbreak of ants. So I kind of staged myself. I ended up being right beside my AC unit, kind of concealed myself there. So it was kind of over the course of, a few days to a week of just going out as much as I could with the time I could find when the birds were around, and hoping for a special or a unique moment.
0: Mm-hmm. Now, several of the winning photos feature birds that rely on Canada's boreal forest. So why is the forest important to birds?
15: Well, it's just this massive forest that's full of resources come springtime. So like if you take the Tennessee warbler, for example, the one on my photo, it is a pretty common species, but the forest is critical to its success. About 97% of this species' breeding range is in Canada's boreal forest. So kind of speaking about their migration a bit, the Tennessee warblers are a long-distance migrant. So in the context of this photo, Audubon has like a North American and a South American contest as part of this award process. It was neat to catch this bird at the beginning of its migration in North America, where it used our boreal forests for insects. And to raise its young, and then at the beginning of its migration south to its wintering grounds, which can be as far as Colombia or Ecuador, where it'll go to kind of refuel and recharge and eat whatever South American insects it can find before heading back up here again to do it all over in the spring.
0: Mm-hmm. What's next for you your photography?
15: In the short term, I've recently started offering local photography tours to photograph owls outside of the city. It's something that I considered almost my bread and butter. Now I'm offering that to clients who want to join me to try and find these birds, which can often be quite hard to find, and to help them take fantastic photos of these species. But one of my longer term projects is continuing to highlight the local diversity in my own backyard. I recently moved into a new home that backs onto a small ravine that was like maybe a few months before I took the winning photo. And one of my goals was simply to just start documenting the species that use this area. And I was really excited to see what actually lives in this backyard in an urban area. So the timing worked out perfectly with fall migration last year, which is when I photographed the warbler. And since then, I've recorded about 70-ish bird species in the yard, as well as a variety of mammals, including weasels, flying squirrels, porcupines, coyotes, right in St. Albert. So I'm really hoping that this photo can remind people that wildlife isn't just something that exists outside of cities or in distant, really intact wilderness areas, but that we can coexist with so much life in our own backyards in urban areas.
0: Well, that's great. Thanks so much for speaking with us.
15: Yes, thank you.
0: That is Nick Pareko, and he was discussing his winning photograph. He's from St. Albert. The time is 7:45.

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1: Well, things are busy coming out of the west end this morning, seeing lineups for northbound traffic on 149th Street as well as 170th Street, both coming off of the White Mud and as you're approaching Stony Plain Road on both roads. And then on Stony Plain itself, seeing lineups right around the Grote Road overpass, and on 107th Ave, seeing lineups from Grote Road all the way back to 156th Street, so slow going there. Same sort of deal for 111th and 118th as well as you're approaching Grote, seeing big lineups. From the north end, things are lined up on St. Albert Trail, 127th Street, Castle Downs Road, and 97th Street as you're approaching the Yellowhead. So not a great alternative route for you to get through there this morning, unfortunately, just due to traffic volume. Collision north of the city at the intersection of Highway 28 and Sturgeon Road, affecting traffic southbound on 28 as you're making your way towards Edmonton. And in the city's south, have a collision on the southeast leg of the Henday West at 91st Street. Lineups all the way back past 17th at this point, so slow there. On the other side of the road, just seeing regular traffic volume for traffic eastbound on that southwest leg. Collision Rabbit Hill Road just north of Ellerslie, and on Ellerslie itself, collision eastbound as you're approaching the QE2 overpass. If you see any trouble in your commute, pound 740, the number to call, or you can text 587-336-2929. 10 degrees with some sunshine. We'll see a mix of sun and cloud throughout the day and a high of 20 degrees.
0: Thanks so much, Colton. Well, Paul McGowan is away today, so Dan McGarvey is here with the Business Digest.
2: Good morning. Bank of Canada Governor Tiff Macklem says the unpredictability of U.S. trade policy has increased uncertainty and could impact recent progress by the Canadian economy. During a speech in Halifax on Monday, Macklem says the trade war could lead to Canadian businesses putting off investment and hiring.
3: The latest escalation could once again cause businesses to delay investment and hiring decisions, pushing some businesses back to the reassessment stage. This would set back the progress we've seen and restrain growth. And because a weaker economy puts downward pressure on inflation, it would affect the inflation outlook as well.
2: And Macklem says if new U.S. tariffs stay in place, economic growth could be halved in the fourth quarter to below 1%. And that all comes at the same time as the war in the Middle East is pushing oil and gasoline prices even higher. Macklem says if oil prices stay near $100 U.S. per barrel, the central bank would expect inflation to rise in the coming months. Meanwhile, the government's introduced legislation to help unions and employers arrive at deals faster and reduce labor disruptions that impact the economy. The Building Canada Strong Act includes changes to streamline project approvals across the country, as well as adjustments to the Canada Labor Code. The government says in a news release that it's making changes to the federal labor framework to keep pace with a rapidly changing economy while protecting workers' rights to strike. In other news, the Ontario government's fined ticket reseller StubHub $20,000 under a new law that caps the sale of seats at face value. That includes a $10,000 fine for allegedly making a ticket available for sale above face value and another $10,000 for facilitating a transaction without having proof of the original price. Now, the company's been on notice since spring when the province sent 27 ticket resale websites, including StubHub, letters announcing the businesses would be inspected for non-compliance with this new law. SeatGeek was also fined $25,000 back in August for ignoring the price cap law. For CBC Radio, I'm Dan McGarvey.
0: Thanks for that, Dan. It is 7:49. Well, Edmonton has a pretty serious relationship with coffee, and the coffee story is bigger than the rise of specialty coffee. It's also the story of the people who brought different coffee traditions with them when they moved to the city. Juanita Nanapragasam is Edmonton AM's cooking and culture columnist. She joins us now to talk about the history of Edmonton's coffee scene. Good morning, Juanita.
4: Good morning, Kim.
0: Well, let's start at the very beginning. How did coffee first arrive in Edmonton?
4: That is a great question. And sadly, we will probably never know for sure because it's just not documented. So the closest possibility I found is probably through the Hudson's Bay Company's fur trading post in the North Saskatchewan River. They did become a major wholesaler of coffee, tea, and tobacco, with coffee being traded starting around the 1840s. However, there's no written record of when or whether coffee first came to Edmonton through the Hudson's Bay. But what is documented is that by the mid-1900s, coffee was well known as a daily fixture in downtown life. In fact, the Silk Hat was one of the city's earliest cafes. It opened around 1912 or 1913 on Jasper Avenue and operated for nearly a century. And by the middle of the 20th century, places like the Coffee Cup Inn and other downtown lunch counters were gathering places where Edmontonians could stop for a meal, a cup of coffee, and a conversation. So while we may never know who poured Edmonton's first cup of coffee, it is clear by the early 20th century, coffee was clearly becoming part of the city's everyday social life.
0: Now, today, Edmonton has everything from espresso to drip coffee. We've got lattes and much more. When did Edmonton's coffee culture start to shift toward more independent cafes serving specialty coffee drinks?
4: Yeah, from what I could find, there wasn't one big fancy coffee arrives at Edmonton moment. It just seems like coffee got popular and evolved through the 1900s. And you can really see the shift. So one important figure was Joe Peritonino. In 1993, shortly after graduating from the University of Alberta, he opened Bar Teca in Hub Mall and introduced proper espresso-based coffee to the city. He later opened Leva Cappuccino Bar in 2003, which I actually went to a lot as a student.
0: I bet you did.
4: And many locals credit him with sparking the independent cafe movement in the city. Although I do believe there was like an Italian European espresso tradition that already predates all of this, so it probably explains why his shop got so popular. And then another important figure was Paul Mark, who opened Transcend Coffee in July 2006. Mark had actually come from a legal background and taught himself the coffee business, eventually building a cafe and a roastery around the idea that coffee could be treated as a craft, something you could taste, learn about, and trace back to its producers. Transcend is actually widely credited with being Edmonton's first third-way cafe.
0: Okay, a third wave cafe. What is that? What does that mean?
4: Yeah, I actually had no idea there were waves of coffee shops until I put this column together, but I guess if you're a coffee snob, you would know that. So the first wave is basically your basic diners, cheap, hot, and plentiful. Then the second wave is what we would consider Starbucks, Second Cup. These kind of shops helped us convince us that coffee could be a premium product. And then third way coffee shops, that's where people started treating coffee more like wine. We cared about where the beans came from, who grew them, how they were processed and roasted, what flavors could you actually taste. You might hear terms like single origin, direct trade, or micro roasting. And the preparation becomes part of the experience too, from pour-over to carefully calibrated espresso, latte art, and all of it. So in other words, third wave coffee takes something most of us drink every day and asks us to slow down and actually pay attention to it. And Edmonton was very much part of that shift. By the late 2000s and early 2010s, independent cafes like Transcend and Credo were helping make specialty coffee part of the city's everyday landscape.
0: Yeah, I can't. It's interesting. I would have assumed it was earlier than that, but the 2000s. Okay. So how many local coffee shops does Edmonton have today?
4: This is a hard one to name accurately because Edmonton's food and beverage scene is constantly changing. What I did find from data from this past April is that Edmonton has about 285 coffee shops, but that include everything from chain drive-thrus to one-person roasteries. So it's really a broad count. There's another specialty-focused coffee app called Roasters, which tracks independent third-wave cafes. So if you're looking for where these are, that's the app. And that one lists it closer to 70. I couldn't find a single official city count, but most of the density of these high-end third-wave coffee shops are around White Avenue and 124th Street, although we're starting to see them pop up in communities like Greasepot, Windermere, and Ellerslie.
0: Okay, so we've talked about the cafes, but who's roasting all this coffee that we're drinking?
4: Yeah, and surprisingly, Edmonton's also developed a deep little roasting community. So Transcend, again, was that early major player starting in 2006, but it certainly wasn't alone anymore. So today you have independent roasters like Ace Coffee, Rogue Wave, Aspen, Candid, Iconoclast, and they all have their own approach to what coffee could taste like. And another interesting fact is that Ace Coffee Roasters is that Joe Peritonini also opened that in 2017. And roasting isn't just about putting beans in a machine and making them brown. It's about how much heat do you use, when do you apply it, when do you stop. What I heard from talking to listeners is that there's lots of philosophies about the beans themselves. So Edmonton Roasters place a huge emphasis on knowing where their coffee comes from and building relationships with producers. For example, with Transcend, they've been working with coffee producers around the world since 2006. Rogue Wave talks about understanding people and the labor behind the coffee. And the Colombian has built its business around relationships with producers in Colombia. So I think this is part of the bigger shift, paying attention to the bean's journey from the farmer to the roaster to the person finally drinking it.
0: What does Edmonton coffee look like when you bring, you know, when you bring in all the cultures that make up the city?
4: I think that's one of the most interesting changes that's happening right now in Edmonton. Our coffee culture isn't just getting more sophisticated, it's getting more diverse. So take Mocha Coffee House. It opened in 2020, bringing Yemeni and Arabian brews to Edmonton, including coffee sourced from Yemen and a cafe built around hospitality. They have specialty coffees. I actually like that you can go there, you can get tea and you get fresh mint in your tea.
0: Oh, lovely.
4: Which is delightful. Then you've got Remedy Cafe, right, which, you know, has the Pakistani food traditions to Edmonton and helped make things like Kashmiri Chai and Indian and Pakistani-inspired cafe food part of Edmonton's cafe culture, right? And then places like Hibasha Cravings, Bit Africa, they offer Ethiopian coffee, and I'm told they're focusing on slowing down and enjoying the drink is really part of that process. So maybe that's where Edmonton's coffee culture is now. Not just one way of drinking coffee, but a whole bunch of different traditions meeting in the same city.
0: Well, it sounds like a great reason to find a pal and go out for coffee.
4: Right? I mean, the weather's still quite warm, but eventually
0: it is.
4: It's going to be coffee season.
0: I can drink coffee in hot weather. This does not stop me.
4: This doesn't stop you?
0: Nice. Nope. Thanks so much for this, Juanita.
4: Thank you so much, Kim.
0: Juanita Nanapragasam is co-founder of the nonprofit Converse and Cook and Edmonton AM's food and culture columnist. She joins us at this time every second week. And if you have any feedback for Juanita or ideas for future columns, you can email edmontonam@cbc.ca. That brings us to 7:57, time to check in with Adrienne Lamb for some CBC Edmonton news headlines.
5: Yeah, we're talking pipelines, Kim. The world top experts will be in Alberta over the next few days as one of the industry's largest conferences gets underway. More than 8,000 people from 44 countries will be taking the opportunity to showcase the newest in pipeline innovation while also creating partnerships for future projects. Premier Daniel Smith is set to speak at the event in about half an hour's time in Calgary. Conference and expo runs until Thursday. So we've got more on that and local news coming up ahead.
0: Thanks so much, Adrienne. That's Adrienne Lamb with news headlines. Quilton Hutchinson is watching traffic and weather for us this morning.
1: Well, it looks to be a collision on the Yellowhead just west of the city as you're approaching the Henday that's heading east into Edmonton. So that's affecting drivers pushed back past Winterburn Road due to that collision. Also have one on the west leg of the Henday northbound just before 100th Ave, causing some delays in that location. And a collision at the intersection of 178th Street and 107th Avenue, affecting drivers northbound on 178 as well as west on 107th Ave. Now to the south, where we're seeing collisions on the White Mud. If you're heading east, there's a collision just around the Riverbend Road exit as you're making your way towards Terwilliger. Traffic backed up to the Quesnel Bridge. And if you're trying to exit onto Fox Drive, you'll have trouble doing so with some of those traffic delays. On the other side, if you're heading west, collision in between 111th Street and 122nd Street on the White Mud. That just happened a couple minutes ago, so starting to see those lineups grow. And a collision on the southeast leg of the Henday, if you're going west, just past 91st Street. That's been ongoing throughout the morning. Looks to be clearing at this time, but still some delays back to about 50th Street on that stretch. If there's anything you want to mention in traffic, send us a text, 587-336-2929. Turn to the forecast, where we have a temperature of 10 degrees currently, a high of 20 today with a mix of sun and cloud, temperature dropping to 9 overnight, and a 30% chance of showers late night and into the early morning hours of Wednesday.
0: Thanks so much, Colton. Lots still to come here on the show. Stay tuned. World Report is next.

0: Good morning. I'm Kim Nekrako in for Tara McCarthy. This is Edmonton AM on CBC Radio 1 at 93.9 FM and on the CBC News app. It's Tuesday, September 22nd. As conversations around the cost of separation continue in Alberta, we'll head to Quebec to find out what the province learned through its push for independence. With a look at weather, here's Colton Hutchinson.
1: Current temperature in Edmonton, 12 degrees. Starting to see that temperature rise with the sunshine that we're seeing. We'll have a mix of sun and cloud throughout the day and a high of 20. A little bit blustery out there with winds northwest at 20, gusting to 31.
0: Thanks, Colton. And Adrian Lamb has our CBC Edmonton News headlines.
2: Good morning, Kim. You can now find out where you need to go to vote for the October 19th referendum. Elections Alberta has published the locations of about 1,400 polling stations. We'll have details on that and more on staffing ahead in our local news.
0: Thanks, Adrian. Colton, how is traffic looking this hour?
1: Earlier collisions that I mentioned, much of them have cleared, including the Yellowhead as you're heading into Edmonton, the west leg of the Henday going north, that's cleared as well, and the White Mud eastbound, that collision is gone. And so traffic's moving, well enough, as you'd expect after 8 o'clock, still in that rush hour period, so pretty busy out there, but seem to be incident-free for the most part out there this morning. Pound 740, the number to call, or you can text 587-336-2929.
0: Thank you so much, Colton. It is 11 minutes past 8 o'clock. A new report from the University of Calgary School of Public Policy estimates that separation could cost Albertans up to $170 billion. But Alberta isn't the first province to weigh the cost of leaving Canada. Quebec wrestled with the issue in two provincial referendums. Daniel Bellon is the director of the McGill Institute for the Study of Canada and joins us now. Good morning.
3: Good morning.
0: What's your reaction to the report on the cost of Alberta separation?
3: Well, I think it's a very good report. It's detailed and it offers also different scenarios because, you know, there's a lot of uncertainty about what will happen in the case of a yes vote in favor of separation. And I think that the report acknowledges that. And so I think it's a useful document. And I think it should be taken seriously because I think the work was well done overall.
0: As you mentioned, it does show two potential paths, this report does, following a separation vote, a smooth route and a difficult

0: route. And of course, in large part, that does rely on cooperation with the rest of Canada and engagement with Indigenous communities. What do you make of all that based on the conversations over the years in Quebec?
1: Yes. So there are, you know, there is the more optimistic side, and that's the one that people who support separation tend to be on. And that's the case in Quebec, right? The Parti Québécois has spent a lot of efforts assessing the cost of separation, but they tend to be on the optimistic side, of course, because that's the option they support. I think that it's always risky, especially in the context of the Clarity Act, and then there are so many, potential things that could go wrong in a way or another in terms of how the federal government and the other provinces will react to a yes vote in Alberta or in Quebec. And of course, you mentioned Indigenous peoples and other constituencies. Other countries will react in terms of, you know, recognizing a yes vote. There are a lot of uncertainties, and this will, of course, affect the economic impact and the content of the negotiations that will follow a yes vote, a vote in favor of separation.
0: Yes. And when I read the report, you know, that it was one of the many, there were many things that struck me that I hadn't even thought of. And one thing, of course, which it really laid out in both the, you know, best case scenario, worst case scenario, is the federal programs. So what discussions did Quebec have around the logistics of, you know, a few of those federal programs, let's say old age security or creating its own pension plan, that sort of thing?
1: Yeah, so Quebec already has the Quebec pension plan. So opted out of the Canada pension plan in the mid-1960s when CPP was created. Of course, that's not the case of Alberta, although there's been discussion in Alberta for quite a while about the possibility of opting out of CPP and creating an Alberta pension plan. But that is something that will, of course, if Alberta separates, then this will have to be on the agenda in terms of negotiations. But in Quebec, old age security, which is a purely federal program, was debated. What will happen in terms of OAS pensions in the case of separation? It was especially central to the 1980 referendum debate. So yes, what will happen to these federal programs is something that is a question worth asking, and there is always uncertainty about how, you know, these things will be addressed. It's a bit and there are so many things that are uncertain about on the fiscal side, and with all sorts of federal programs, including pension programs.
0: Mm-hmm. How damaging can a referendum on separation be to a province's economy, whether it fails or not?
1: Yeah, I think in and of themselves, these referendums, they create uncertainty. And we certainly saw that in Quebec. Of course, the situation in Quebec is different from Alberta, the economic situation and the landscape. But certainly in Quebec, we can say that referendums and the uncertain the referendums about independence they create economic uncertainty. They have a cost, and it's not just the referendum itself. It's all the discussion about separation. At least in Quebec, we can say that after the PQ formed government in 1976, the build-up for the 1980 referendum, and even after that, there are many Anglophones who left Quebec, and there was an economic cost in terms of headquarters moving out of the province and so forth, moving west to Toronto or even Calgary. But of course, Alberta, because you have, you know, in terms of the energy industry, headquarters of major oil companies will not necessarily move out of Alberta in that context, but that could have a negative impact in other sectors. So this is certainly a lesson from Quebec that uncertainty about the future of a country within Canada is not necessarily good for business overall.
0: Mm-hmm. What do you think Alberta can learn from Quebec?
1: Well, I think that one thing that is important to understand, and it's not about the cost per se, because of course both referendums failed from the perspective of the you know, separation or sovereignty association, which was the term used back then in Quebec in 1980, especially. I think it's the fact that once you set the precedent and you have one referendum like we had in 1980, then it is something that becomes part of the landscape. And you know, on the night of the defeat of the PQ's defeat or the defeat of the Yes camp in 1980, René Lévesque said, à la prochaine, you know, see you next time. And there was another referendum 15 years later. So setting the precedent of having a referendum on separation can make this issue, even if it moves to the background, it's easier for this issue to return to the front stage because you create a precedent.
0: And what's the risk of that, of setting a precedent?
1: I think it just increases potential uncertainty, economic and political uncertainty about the future of a province within Canada. And so this is just, you know, in Quebec now, we are talking about the potential third referendum. That's the Parti Québécois, which is ahead in the polls. The leader of the party, Paul Saint-Pierre Plamondon, says that he wants a referendum, to organize a referendum by 2030 if the PQ wins come October 5th, which is the date of the election in Quebec. And so it's like, it becomes like almost a cyclical thing or it's like a leitmotiv in the you know, it becomes part of the political landscape, the idea of a referendum. Once you do it once, it becomes not almost normal, but something that becomes you know, more likely to recur because there is a precedent.
0: Thank you so much for having the conversation with us this morning.
1: You're most welcome. Take care.
0: Daniel Bellon is the director of the McGill Institute for the Study of Canada. The time is 8:20.

0: 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Joining me in the studio, Colton Hutchinson with a look at traffic and weather.
1: Well, we have a couple of collisions out there affecting drivers on Riverbend Road northbound just before you make that turn onto the White Mud. A crash that's pushing drivers back a little ways. Once you get onto the White Mud, just seeing your regular traffic volume through that eastbound side as you're making your way towards the Terwilliger turn. Now, we also have a collision on Rabbit Hill Road northbound just before Windermere Boulevard, so just north of Ellerslie Road. Causing some major delays for Rabbit Hill Road drivers. Once you get up to the Henday, traffic's moving well enough in both directions, seeing your regular traffic volume if you're heading east towards the QE2. 111th Street is seeing lineups northbound. You are down to one lane there from essentially the Henday up to Saddleback Road. Now, a new lane closure for southbound drivers in that area. 111th Street from 23rd Ave down to Saddleback Road is now down to one lane, as well as through the Twin Brooks neighborhood. So, effectively from Century Park to the Henday, if you're southbound on 111th Street, down to one lane for a couple of weeks with the Capital Line South LRT expansion moving through there. Pound 740, the number to call if you see any trouble in your commute. It is 12 degrees currently in Edmonton, looking for a high of 20 with a mix of sun and cloud today.
0: Thank you very much, Colton. Well, it's a fitness pop-up with a scary twist. Graveyard Fitness Club is launching a one-day Halloween fitness session this weekend. Participants can get fit and celebrate all things creepy. Cami Van Halst is the creator of the pop-up and joins us in studio now. Good morning, Cami.
2: Good morning. Thanks for having me.
0: Well, thanks for coming in. I am a big fan of Halloween, so I must say I was very intrigued when I saw that you're doing Graveyard Fitness Club. Tell us what will be happening.
2: Yes, so this is a one-day pop-up on Sunday at the Creative Hive. We're building an indoor spooky graveyard, really setting the scene. And we're running classes from 11 a.m. to 7 p.m., everything from Zumba to boot camp to Pilates and yoga.
0: Okay, so a lot of different options. What makes them spooky?
2: It's really going to be the vibe and the instructors. So we're going for full immersiveness. We've got lots of decor, spooky lighting, a water-based hazer, so it won't be in your way while you're working out. We've got a lot of footage of graveyards on the screens. And just the instructors are dressing up, Halloween music. It's just going to be a fun vibe.
0: What inspired you to run this pop-up?
2: Yeah, so I am fortunate that I get to travel a lot through North America for various projects that I do. And that takes me to Toronto and Los Angeles and New York very frequently. Now, I've been to a lot of fitness pop-ups there. Black Mat Society in Toronto is kind of a haunted yoga experience set to heavy metal, which is what I love. And then in LA, there's a fitness brand called Killer Fitness that's, you know, very focused on slasher size and Halloween horror movies and whatnot. It's super fun. And then I find that when I come home, I just don't get that. I'm a member of a variety of gyms here. It's a great time, but it was just something that I was missing and something I frankly just really wanted to try.
0: Yeah. Well, I mean, I also go to the gym regularly, and as much as I love it, I mean, if you're doing the same things all the time, you kind of get a little bored, right? Mm-hmm. So this is your hope to kind of spice it up a little maybe for
2: yes.
0: people?
2: Okay. Yes, exactly. Kind of build an event around it and hopefully have something that we can replicate a couple times throughout the year.
0: Yeah, okay. So any highlights, any particular class that you're really excited about, or have you had a chance to chat through with any of the instructors about what they're doing?
2: Yeah, I've chatted with all of them. Very excited about, like, there isn't one over the other. This is brand new, so I'm more curious to see what folks are going to gravitate to. Haunted yoga is almost sold out, so, you know, I brought in some additional candles to really make it dark and not gloomy, but vibey. And the instructors are all really excited to dress up and get into a Halloween character. I'm also excited for Final Girl Fitness. We all know the trope of the final girl in the movie. And it's just something that I think is going to be really fun, kind of a mix of HIIT, body workout, booty bands. And I just really liked the name.
0: Mm-hmm. Basically, just run for your life.
2: Pretty much. Yeah. Yeah. Lots of cardio in that one, yeah. I imagine.
0: I would imagine indeed. Now, this is more than just a fitness class. You're in and out the door. Tell us mm-hmm. how it's more of an event. Can you kind of explain that, those elements?
2: Yeah, for sure. So we've got some photo ops. I actually built them yesterday with my husband in our backyard to see how they would turn out. We're excited about it. And Creative Hive is graciously setting up a pop-up bar for after class. You will not be able to purchase before class for obvious safety reasons, but they're putting together some fun spooky mocktails and cocktails, some zombie punch. So we've set aside dedicated time at the end of class for you to grab a drink, celebrate, take some photos, maybe, you know, high five each other and the instructor and enjoy the vibe before the next class rolls in.
0: So a really nice opportunity for some socializing too, by the sounds of it.
2: Yeah, for sure. Hope so.
0: Okay. So how can people get involved?
2: Yeah, you can just Google Graveyard Fitness Club or find it anywhere online. We do ask folks to purchase their tickets in advance because some of the classes, as I said, are very close to selling out. And just because of capacity, we won't be able to accept people at the door for those classes. So make sure you jump on it.
0: Well, it sounds like a lot of fun. Thanks for coming in and telling us about it.
2: Thanks for having me.
0: So Cami Van Halst is the creator of Graveyard Fitness Club Edmonton. The pop-up is this Sunday, that's September 27th, and it's being held in West Edmonton at the Creative Hive. That's near 170th Street and 111th Avenue. You can sign up for a class on Eventbrite. As Cami said, search for Graveyard Fitness Club. The time is 8:27.
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3: 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We'll hear from one of those researchers about their new findings.
4: And it's been a devastating year for a lot of farmers, especially those who are trying to grow pumpkins. We'll chat with a farmer about the impact it's having on their crops and Halloween festivities as we head into the fall.
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1: Look at this. We're starting spooky season, not even in October yet. Still a couple more weeks of September. But Kim, as I've been harping on, there's what, 8 hours left in in summer until the fall equinox at 6:05 p.m. So I guess 10 hours or so. So like I said, if you've got anything to wrap up this summer, if you didn't get any camping done, maybe take a tent down to the White Mud Park and pitch that for the afternoon. And you can say you did some camping this season.
0: I really do like how you're asking people to commit to the end of the summer.
1: It's coming up quick. Hey, we got Graveyard Fitness to get to, as well as tons of Halloween events. After this, it's nothing but Halloween music here on Edmonton AM. For
0: I don't know about that, but I like the sentiment.
1: Taking a look at weather and traffic here. We do have a collision in the southwest at Rabbit Hill Road, just before you reach Windermere Boulevard. It's affecting traffic past Ellerslie at this point, as you'd expect for rush hour traffic, but that collision is adding some extra delay there. Seeing a stalled vehicle on the west leg of the Henday southbound just before you reach Lessard Road. No major delays, but traffic moving back towards Collingwood at this point. Fox Drive, Belgravia Road, seeing your typical traffic volume heading towards 114th Street and north towards the University of Alberta. Southwest leg of the Henday, regular traffic volume if you're heading east as you're approaching the QE2 overpass. If you see any trouble before the end of the program that you want to mention, #740 is the number to call, or you can text 587-336-2929. We will break 20 degrees today. That's the hope, at least, in the forecast. 20 degrees is our high. Current temperature of 12. A bit windy out there. Winds northwest 20, gusting to 31 for the moment. Mix of sun and cloud expected throughout the day. Overnight, down to a temperature of 9 and a chance of showers overnight and into the early morning hours of Wednesday. Expecting skies to clear tomorrow morning. Wednesday seeing a high of 18 degrees. So starting to drop just below 20 degrees as we head forward into the week. On the back half, seeing temperatures as low as 10 degrees. So enjoy that 20 that we're looking at today. Once again, we're at 12 degrees here in the city.
0: Thank you so much for that, Colton. The time is 8:30. Time for the CBC Edmonton News with Adrienne Lam.
3: Good morning.
5: You can now find out where you'll need to go to vote for the October 19th referendum. Elections Alberta has published the location of about 1,400 polling stations. You can figure out where you need to go by entering your address. It also lists the advance voting locations for your area from October the 13th to the 17th. The agency is also offering an update on staffing. The CBC's Emma Zhao has that.
6: Elections Alberta says it's hired around 2,000 more election officers since its last projection on Friday. A spokesperson says the body has received over 50,000 applications and has hired around 27,000 workers as of Monday. That's less than half of the 60,000 workers it needs. And rural areas are having the most difficult time hiring workers. Wendy Noble is the returning electoral officer for one of those areas, Tabor Warner. She says while it's been difficult to hire workers in her area, her team will make sure the election runs smoothly.
7: In our area, we've got a lot of our workers that have applied to work the referendum have been more than happy to take double shifts. So many of them are actually working multiple positions or multiple days.
6: The province is less than 1 month away from the October 19th referendum, which will ask Albertans to vote on questions about the Constitution, immigration, and separation. Emma Zhao, CBC News, Edmonton.
5: The International Pipeline Conference and Expo gets underway this morning in our province. More than 8,000 people from 44 countries are expected to take part, focusing on the newest technology in the pipeline industry. Event organizer Nick Salmon says that he expects there'll be conversations surrounding the ongoing trade war with the United States, but it's unclear whether or not that will impact deals being done during the three-day Calgary event.
8: Always has been an international pipeline expo with a strong representation from North America, including the United States, Mexico, and Canada, South America, and Europe. The nature of pipelines, those tend to, as they do, they cross borders.
5: Alberta Premier Daniel Smith is speaking now to open the event. The conference and expo runs until Thursday. Witnesses have started taking the stand in the trial of an Alberta RCMP officer accused of leaking sensitive police records to the Rwandan government. Constable Eli Natuje faces charges under the Criminal Code and the Security of Information Act. His trial began yesterday at a Red Deer Court of King's Bench. CBC's Nadir Hashmi has the details.
9: In his opening statement, Crown Prosecutor Ken Brown argued this case comes down to an officer who allegedly searched a police database and divulged that information to a foreign entity in April 2022. Datuje pleaded not guilty to all charges. His defense counsel, Rob Beeman, described the 39-year-old constable as a Canadian success story who escaped war-torn Uganda with his family as a teenager. The defense maintains Datuje only searched a database to help a friend at the Rwanda High Commission in Ottawa to locate a missing housekeeper who was found safe days later. Beeman said the constable even left his contact number in the search notes, arguing he acted out of concern, not fraudulent intent. Later, the court heard from a police witness who flagged Ndatuje's database search as unusual, noting it wasn't attached to any active case file number. The trial continues today. Nadir Hashmi, CBC News, Red Deer.
5: And finally, Kim, the Edmonton Chamber of Commerce is asking the federal government to help improve a northeastern Alberta highway in its next budget. CBC's Madeline Cummings has more.
10: The Edmonton Chamber of Commerce says Highway 28 between Edmonton and Cold Lake needs an overhaul. Akanksha Bhatnagar is the chamber's executive director of external relations.
11: This isn't just a highway corridor fix. It's actually like uplifting an entire sector and investing in the sector.
10: She says improvements need to happen now before defense-related traffic and construction ramps up. Six people died in collisions on the highway between April and August. Morinville resident Karen Fallowfield was in a collision near Opal Road nearly 2 months ago. She's still in hospital since both her legs broke during the crash.
12: My biggest thing about it is that particular corner needs to be fixed.
10: She says wider roads with room to pass would make the highway safer. The province says it has made several safety improvements already and considers safety, along with other factors, when prioritizing projects. Madeline Cummings, CBC News, Edmonton.
5: And Madeline's got a feature about Highway 28 up on our website now at cbc.ca/Edmonton. You can also catch all of our local news to be had via our CBC News app.
0: That's great. Thanks so much, Adrian.
5: You're welcome.
0: That is the CBC's Adrian Lamb on the news desk. Colton Hutchinson, you should give us one last update in traffic and weather. How are things?
1: I will do that. A couple of collisions in the city's northwest, including 153rd Ave. If you're heading west at the intersection of 127th Street, that's affecting drivers that are trying to go straight through the intersection, as well as making the right turn onto 127th Street northbound. We also have a collision 97th Street southbound, just south of 144th Ave, though that doesn't seem to be causing too many delays, and 97th Street is actually moving quite well all the way down to the Yellowhead. However, Castle Downs Road, not sure what's going on here. Big lineup from 137th Ave back to 153rd at a bit of a standstill, so don't have a report of a collision there at this point, but something might be going on there at the intersection of 137th and Castle Downs Road. We also have a crash on Fort Road and 129th Ave, so that's affecting drivers on 129th going straight through that intersection and northbound on Fort Road. Coming into the downtown, things are moving well in all directions. As I mentioned, 97th Street, we're looking fairly clear at this point. If you're coming in from the west, 104th Ave and Jasper Ave, looking clear. And from the south, not seeing major delays on Bellamy Hill, but a reminder that you are down to one lane through the majority of the curve around the hill. So might want to stick to 105 Street if to avoid that. And I believe lanes have reopened on 105 Street. That was a bit of a surprise to me on the weekend to see that down to one lane in that area, but I think everything's open, if I'm correct. Haven't been by there myself this morning, but hopefully you have a good drive throughout the morning. And taking a look at the forecast, you'll have a good day as well with a high of 20 degrees, current temperature of 12 here in Edmonton, potential for rainfall overnight, temperature of 9 degrees as an overnight low, 18 tomorrow for the first full day of fall.
0: I was just going to say, are you doing your fall final countdown?
1: Final countdown. We are less than 10 hours away from the end of summer. Summer. Goodbye, mosquitoes. Goodbye, oppressive heat.
0: Hello, wasps.

0: 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The goalie who revolutionized hockey. The bravery of Lucille Ball.
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0: Sometimes Terry O'Reilly finds great stories in his research books that didn't quite fit into regular episodes. 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
3: Neil Peart's life and legacy are being honored by his Rush bandmates and friends in a new documentary called Neil Peart, No One's Disciple. Geddy Lee and Alex Lifeson, as well as Chad Smith from the Red Hot Chili Peppers, will be here to talk about making the doc to honor their late friend.
4: This is CBC News. It's 10 o'clock. 12 degrees under mixed skies in the capital. Good morning. I'm Adrienne Lam with an update from the CBC Edmonton Newsroom. We begin at the United Nations General Assembly, where the President of the United States spent 40 minutes addressing world leaders. Trump subjected them to claims about his domestic achievements since returning to office before he turned his attention to international affairs, saying he's made peace with others only some spoke of.
5: As president of the most extraordinary nation in history, I have no interest in leaving dangers to grow for another day.
4: Trump also called on leaders to keep pressure on Iran as he looks for an exit plan from the war he helped start. Prime Minister Mark Carney is also at the UN, but instead of addressing the General Assembly, he'll meet one-on-one with leaders. Meantime, Donald Trump says Washington is working on a deal to buy potash from Belarus instead of Canada. And all eyes are on Saskatchewan, which produces the majority of the mineral. Alina Malika has more.
6: It's more of a long-term threat to Saskatchewan.
7: Canada's potash industry is on edge, says University of Regina economist Jason Childs. U.S. President Donald Trump announced Monday that Washington is working on a deal to buy potash from Belarus instead of Canada, claiming it's a cheaper option. Potash is mainly used in fertilizers, and Canada supplies the vast majority of U.S. potash imports.
6: We are not guaranteed any particular market in the world, just as no particular importer is guaranteed our products.
7: Premier Scott Moe defended the province's potash industry in a social media post Monday. He says Canadian potash is more ethical, saying, quote, buying blood potash from Belarus is supporting Russian aggression. CBC reached out to multiple potash producers, but none wanted to comment. Helene Mahalik, CBC News, Saskatoon.
4: Here at home, you can now find out where you need to go to vote for the October 19th referendum. Elections Alberta has published the locations of about 1,400 polling stations. You can figure out where you need to be by entering your address. It also lists the advanced voting locations for your area from October the 13th to the 17th. The agency is also offering up an update on staffing. The CBC's Emma Zhao has more.
8: Elections Alberta says it's hired around 2,000 more election officers since its last projection on Friday. A spokesperson says the body has received over 50,000 applications and has hired around 27,000 workers as of Monday. That's less than half of the 60,000 workers it needs. And rural areas are having the most difficult time hiring workers. Wendy Noble is the returning electoral officer for one of those areas, Tabor Warner. She says while it's been difficult to hire workers in her area, her team will make sure the election runs smoothly.
9: In our area, we've got a lot of our workers that have applied to work the referendum have been more than happy to take double shifts. So many of them are actually working multiple positions or multiple days.
8: The province is less than 1 month away from the October 19th referendum, which will ask Albertans to vote on questions about the Constitution, immigration, and separation. Emma Zhao, CBC News, Edmonton.
4: And finally, a new dementia inclusive park is now open in Alberta. The goal of the green space is to reduce barriers and foster belonging for people living with dementia, as well as their caregivers and families. Dave Gilson takes us there.
10: The park includes wide looping pathways with color-coded railings and pavement markings, as well as shaded rest areas and garden plants selected for sensory interest and clear wayfinding signs. It also has a playground for children of families caring for aging parents. Project advocate Alan Ray cares for his wife, who has dementia and Alzheimer's.
11: It's a place where we
2: with our partners, with our people with dementia, and ourselves can get out and be able to walk freely in an environment that we can safely say it's ours.
10: Parks Foundation CEO Cynthia Watson says project development partners included researchers, healthcare professionals, caregivers, and people with lived experience.
11: So it's really for everybody, but specifically designed for people with dementia, but meant to be inclusive for all ages and abilities.
10: The park is located near Bethany Riverview, the Greater Forest Lawn 55 Plus Society, and a WINS Calgary location. The new park is expected to support programming for those organizations. Dave Gilson, CBC News, Calgary.
4: And taking a look at the weather forecast for Edmonton and the Capital Region today, we can expect a mix of sun and cloud and a high of 20 degrees. Tonight, more cloud rolling in, chance of a shower, and a low of 9. Right now, it's 12 degrees, and you're listening to CBC Radio 1 from Edmonton.
12: Hey, I'm Tom Power. Welcome to Q. The Canadian drummer Neil Peart, the legendary Canadian band Rush, was considered by pretty much anyone who has ever picked up a pair of sticks to be like the greatest drummer in the world. But after Neil Peart died, the members of Rush weren't sure what to do. So they decided to bring in some of Neil's buddies, some of his best friends who happened to be also incredible drummers, just to jam. So Alex Lifeson and Geddy Lee are joined by Chad Smith of the Red Hot Chili Peppers. So Rush and RHCP in our studio today to talk about what made Neil so great, why now was the right time to make a documentary about Neil Peart's life and drumming, and I think impart some pretty valuable wisdom about the importance of hard work. That's coming up. Plus, music from Cale Matson of the band Summersets.

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6: So there's a new documentary that pays tribute to one of the greatest drummers of all time. It's called Neil Peart, No One's Disciple. You'll hear what he meant to the band Rush and Canadian rock fans, and also how Neil's legacy lives on today.
7: This is CBC News. It's 11 o'clock. 11 degrees under mixed skies in the capital. Good morning. I'm Adrienne Lam with an update from the CBC Edmonton Newsroom. We begin at the United Nations General Assembly, where U.S. President Donald Trump delivered a 40-minute speech, lecturing leaders about what he considers his achievements both domestically and internationally, and talking about his challenges in the ongoing war with Iran.
8: Will a deal be made with Iran that lets them rebuild, or do I annihilate the Islamic Republic?
7: Trump also implored members of the International Criminal Court to quit, calling it an out-of-control institution with an evil group of people. He says he won't allow any members of the U.S. military to be subject to what Trump calls show trials. Meantime, a signing ceremony is expected to take place today between the United States, Greenland, and Denmark. A deal would expand the U.S. military presence in Greenland, but it falls far short of U.S. President Donald Trump's threats of owning the Danish territory. Chris Brown has more.
9: Some critics, particularly here in London and Europe, are calling it a pretend victory, arguing that Trump could have gotten everything he did with the agreement that was in place. But I think the most significant thing is that this deal really does appear to end this crisis that really almost blew NATO apart. Reuters is reporting the United States will establish two new military bases, one in the south part of the island, the other in the far north of Greenland, that's now used as a headquarters for Danish dog patrols. There won't be any access to Greenland by potential adversaries such as China or Russia, and nor will they be able to get access to Greenland's mineral resources. Well, I think some Americans will be quite happy with this. Greenland is very strategic. It controls the approaches to North America. And now Greenland has a much higher profile and importance. Chris Brown, CBC News, London.
7: Near at home, witnesses have been taking the stand in a trial of an Alberta RCMP officer accused of leaking sensitive police records to the Rwandan government. Constable Eli Natuje faces charges under the Criminal Code and the Security of Information Act. His trial began yesterday in Red Deer's Court of King's Bench. CBC's Nadir Hashmi has the details.
10: In his opening statement, Crown Prosecutor Ken Brown argued this case comes down to an officer who allegedly searched a police database and divulged that information to a foreign entity in April 2022. Datuje pleaded not guilty to all charges. His defense counsel Rob Beeman described the 39-year-old constable as a Canadian success story who escaped war-torn Uganda with his family as a teenager. The defense maintains Datuje only searched a database to help a friend at the Rwanda High Commission in Ottawa to locate a missing housekeeper who was found safe days later. Beeman said the constable even left his contact number in the search notes, arguing he acted out of concern, not fraudulent intent. Later, the court heard from a police witness who flagged Ndatuje's database search as unusual, noting it wasn't attached to any active case file number. The trial continues today. Nadir Hashmi, CBC News, Red Deer.
7: The Edmonton Chamber of Commerce is asking the federal government to help improve a northeastern Alberta highway in its next budget. Here's the CBC's Madeline Cummings with more.
11: The Edmonton Chamber of Commerce says Highway 28 between Edmonton and Cold Lake needs an overhaul. Akanksha Bhatnagar is the chamber's executive director of external relations.
12: This isn't just a highway corridor fix. It's actually like uplifting an entire sector and investing in a sector.
11: She says improvements need to happen now before defense-related traffic and construction ramps up. Six people died in collisions on the highway between April and August. Mooreenville resident Karen Fallowfield was in a collision near Opal Road nearly 2 months ago. She's still in hospital since both her legs broke during the crash.
13: My biggest thing about it is that particular corner needs to be fixed.
11: She says wider roads with room to pass would make the highway safer. The province says it has made several safety improvements already and considers safety along with other factors when prioritizing projects. Madeline Cummings, CBC News, Edmonton.
7: Then finally, a fourth beluga whale, formerly of the shuttered Ontario theme park Marineland, has died. The rescued female arrived in Chicago's Shedd Aquarium back in late July. The aquarium says each rescued beluga came with health challenges and needs. Turning to the weather forecast for Edmonton and area, we're going to see a mix of sun and cloud and a high of 20 degrees today. Tonight, we'll see more cloud roll in, chance of a shower, and a low of 9. It's 11 right now.

0: I'm Alameen Abdul Mahmood, and this is Commotion. Last week on the show, we talked about Ed Sheeran and Macklemore, but here's just a really quick recap. While he was opening for Ed Sheeran, Macklemore said free Palestine on stage, and then Macklemore was pulled off the rest of the tour. Ed said that it's because he got some pressure from venue owners. Then Ed Sheeran got a lot of backlash. All of his opening acts dropped out of the tour. His own backing band dropped out of the tour. And on Saturday, Ed Sheeran had to continue said tour. He did the first show, his first show since this whole thing erupted. My pal David Dennis Jr. is here. He's got some thoughts about how that went down. David Dennis Jr., welcome back to the show, friend.
1: Thanks for having me. Why? Always, it's always celebrity shenanigans. It's always just like shenanigans are happening. Let's bring David to talk about shenanigans. Just not complete celebrity nonsense.
0: The problem is that you're exceptional at talking about celebrity shenanigans. That's actually the issue. The issue. I didn't do this, David Dennis Jr. You did this. Okay, I think. I know. It's a bit of a long statement, but I think it's maybe useful to orient ourselves by playing most of Ed Sheeran's sort of statement off the top. So here's the thing that Ed Sheeran had to say when he took the stage, Lincoln Financial Field in Philly on Saturday night.
2: I've tried in my career not to be a political commentator of any kind because I want my music and shows to be about unity, not division, about humanity, not politics. This is a humanitarian issue, and I cannot hide how I feel about it anymore. What happened in Israel and at the Novi Music Festival on October 7th was horrific and compounded centuries of Jewish pain. What is happening in Gaza is catastrophic and unjustifiable and disproportionate. Our heart has been broken by the scale of devastation and loss of civilians' lives, of children's lives. And the systemic injustice we're seeing unfold in the West Bank cannot be overlooked. I am already speaking to people across the spectrum to work out how to make a contribution that helps victims of these terrible times, and listening and learning because I do not know enough.
0: And listening and learning because I do not know enough. David Dennis Jr., I feel like as that statement was playing, I was just watching you sort of shake your head a little bit. And so I feel like I maybe know the answer, but I'll ask you this. Did Ed Sheeran's statement meet the moment?
1: No. Well, it met the moment of like we predicted what he was going to say before he said. Like there's a parody. There was a rapper, Frack, a battle rapper, who like made a parody, which is like he just says, "When I say Palestine, you say it's very complicated." Like he basically did all of the things that the parody said he was going to do. And Ed Sheeran, this is like if you ChatGPT'd how to hit all of the stereotypical marks of a non-apology apology, non-statement statement that you read from a teleprompter instead of saying anything remotely close from the heart. You're using sort of platitudes that don't mean anything. There's a terrible world and terrible things that happened when nobody's doing the terrible things, just terrible things that have happened. Like all of that, to cap it off with listening and learning, which people have been making fun of listening and learning
0: as a phrase
1: for like a decade. This is like the thoughts and prayers. Like it's like you're still saying thoughts and prayers now, and you're saying listening and learning. This is probably as bland milk toast of a statement that you could possibly make.
0: I'll own up to this and say it's easy to laugh. I think it's easy to laugh and look at the statement and go like, oof, it was gonna miss the mark in so many different ways. But like, in all honesty, is there anything that he could have done to save face, do you think?
1: No, and I think that's kind of the problem is that people react to these moments by how can I save face? Like people are dying, Ed Sheeran. Like that's the thing. Like it's like you're focused on how can I reclaim my tour? How can I get back good graces? How can I get quote unquote uncanceled? We're talking about children are being bombed and murdered here. So like there's nothing really that you can do to save face, or that should not actually be your main concern. But the problem is it is his main concern. And instead of like probably like shutting the hell up and donating as much money as you possibly can to stop these kids in Palestine from getting bombed. Like that's kind of the only thing that's you really can do at this moment.
0: What I have seen is I've seen fans outside the venue at Ed Sheeran's tour going, you know what? And he did it. He covered the things that he needed to cover. But what kind of reaction are we seeing online to that apology?
1: Basically, what we're doing right now is just making fun of it, and saying that this didn't do it. Because, like, the people who were going to an Ed Sheeran concert want to have a reason to keep going to an Ed Sheeran concert. Like, yeah. They don't want to hold this dude to the fire. So they said, he did it. We're done. We're moving on. I can go and, like, sing these songs in peace without worrying about it, especially if at the end he's going to apologize to me for saying, for bringing up the fact that these children are being killed. Like, that's going to make me feel even better about it.
0: The thing that you're referencing is that at the end of the show, he had an apology for the apology. That one did not require a teleprompter, but he did say, you know, so before we end the show, I also want to just apologize for having to start the show the way that we started it, which is to say, I'm sorry for having to bring anything hard up in this environment whatsoever. I honestly, that one felt more sincere to me, which is like not a positive place, you know, in terms of in terms of how your reactions are being received. I want to talk about the piece that you wrote. You wrote this piece for Anscape.com. In your piece, you say, while it may feel like a victory for people protesting for any cause to know that a massive touring star like Ed Sheeran can take such PR and logistical hits, I'm not totally convinced. What do you mean by that?
1: Well, so we're all on the internet piling on Ed Sheeran, right? And like talking about the things that he didn't do and the things he did wrong and all that stuff. And that's fine and well. I think the problem is Ed Sheeran like holds sort of a specific space in pop culture and celebrity. And the fact that he's sort of an institution. He has billions of streams, but there's no real Ed Sheeran hive. Like there's no online presence of people who are ride or die for Ed Sheeran. Like if I put Ed Sheeran sucks on Threads, I'm not going to have like a million
0: mentions. No one's going to respond to you. No. Yes.
1: Yeah, nobody's going to respond to me in the way that you have like Nicki Minaj or Kanye West or Chris Brown or Beyonce or Jay-Z. Like that's not, like he doesn't hold that space, right?
0: Yeah.
1: And so for us, it's easy for us to say these things about Ed Sheeran now, but yet Chris Brown is touring the country pretty much unabated and getting congressional honors in the meantime. Kanye West is selling out stadiums all over the place. Jay-Z is like on his, you know, making his political statements that are not hitting the mark, and we're all fine. We're going to find ways to justify our faves. And so my question is, if your fave, Beyonce, whoever, had done exactly what Ed Sheeran had done, would you be piling on and would you be holding their feet to the fire, or would you be justifying it because that is your faith? Like that is the central question, I think, in how we determine how this stuff looks going forward. Because it is very easy for me to feel good about the fact that I can, you know, blast Ed Sheeran for not speaking up about Palestine and doing what he, you know, did to Macklemore and all that stuff. But would I have that same energy for somebody that I liked? And that's really the difference between that fandom and that standing on business. Like, I'm not taking Ed Sheeran songs off my playlist because I have no Ed Sheeran song on a playlist to take off, right? But would I do the same if there was somebody on my playlist and I had to feel that energy? Like, that, I think that's where the rubber meets the road. And I think what we're seeing is not enough people meeting that moment necessary to hold our faves to that same standard.
0: I feel like there is something about Ed Sheeran that sort of like, it does not engender the same kind of fandom as all those other artists that you mentioned, but also he's incredibly popular, right? But he's incredibly popular in the sense of like, a lot of people go like, I would like to go to that show, I'd like to have a good time, and then I'm not overly concerned about how Ed Sheeran's politics are not a reflection of my politics. Whereas maybe that, you know, you might take that on if you, you know, look at some of your other faves. I take that point. I just want to also give you an opportunity to comment about the fact that like Macklemore and Ed Sheeran, like we're talking about stadiums that some of those other artists are playing, right? Like Kanye West is playing some of those stadiums that Macklemore is getting pulled off of. So there's something of a double standard at play here in terms of the idea of like who is getting all of this kind of attention. What do you make of that double standard?
1: Yeah, like we're learning what is going to force the billionaires to actually speak up. Like it is very telling. At a time when Kanye West, now like we can do the nuanced thing of Kanye West didn't do this on stage. He wasn't he's headlining. Macklemore's not, whatever. Fact of the matter is, one dude made a song praising Hitler.
0: It's literally called Heil Hitler. Torn. It came out last year.
1: It's called Hitler.
0: Yeah.
1: Yes. A year ago.
0: Yeah.
1: He made a song praising Hitler, put out a like 2-paragraph apology, and he is going to these same stadiums. And Macklemore, essentially, like when you look at what he actually said, it was, hey, I don't want babies to get murdered. Like, I don't want a genocide to happen. And he got pulled. Like, these two things are happening concurrently at the same time. and we're seeing billionaires mobilize to get one dude off and them kind of not saying anything about another. Under the guise of like this anti-Semitism, the guy made a song praising Hitler, and when I'm talking about Kanye West, like these are tremendous double standards, and there's no real way to justify one and not the other.
0: I think that is a good place to leave it for now. I don't think this story is over, so David Dennis Jr., we're going to come back to you. I'm sorry to say, but we'll do this again.
1: Yeah, come back to me. In the meantime, I'll be listening and learning.
0: David Dennis Jr. is a journalist and culture critic based in Atlanta. Ed Sheeran's Loop Tour continues this coming Sunday and Monday at Robert Kraft's Gillette Stadium in Foxborough, Massachusetts. In the meantime, I'm El Amin Abdel Mahmoud. This show is called Commotion. We'll be back tomorrow. We'd love to see you then.
3: Good morning. At 11:30, I'm Adrienne Lam with an update from the CBC Edmonton Newsroom. The world's top pipeline experts will be in Alberta over the next few days as one of the industry's largest conferences gets underway. More than 8,000 people from 44 countries will showcase the newest in pipeline innovations, while also creating partnerships for future projects. The conference and expo runs until Thursday in Calgary. And you can now find out where you need to go to vote for the October 19th referendum. Elections Alberta has published the location of about 1,400 polling stations. You can figure out where you need to be by entering your address. It also lists the advanced polling locations for your area for October the 13th to the 17th. The agency is also offering up an update on staffing. Elections Alberta has added around 2,000 more workers to staff the fall referendum. A spokesperson with the electoral body confirms it's received more than 50,000 applications, and they've now hired 27,000 people. In total, Elections Alberta says it's hoping to hire at least 60,000 electoral officers for the October 19th referendum. Taking a look at the weather forecast today for Edmonton and area, we'll see mostly sunny skies and a high of 20 degrees today. Tonight, more cloud will roll in and the chance of a shower with a low of 9. Tomorrow, a cloudy start with that chance of a shower hanging around and a high of 18. 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
4: Across the country, big tech wants to build data centers. The feds and some provinces are in, but the people who may have to live beside those data centers, a lot of them are not buying what AI is selling.
5: To be very honest, I think the people that are going to really benefit are going to be the criminals as far as AI goes anyway, if that's what all this powers, all this generation's for.
4: Who are the criminals? We're not exactly sure, but we do know that guy doesn't trust them.

Hi, I'm Paul Havershood. Welcome to The Cost of Living. For all the stuff we may not agree on, a lot of Canadians on the left, right, wherever, are coming together on one issue. They don't like data centers. They're pretty sure AI will be good for tech billionaires. They're less sure about what's in it for the rest of us. Also today, let's say you had 3 minutes to yourself. Would you spend that time watching a whole episode of TV? Well, you can. They're called microdramas. And the film world is hoping to cash in. Up first, roses are red, violets have views. Why, you ask? Because there's lots of news.

0: 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The goalie who revolutionized hockey. The bravery of Lucille Ball.
1: And get a great big bottle of Vitamita Benjamin tomorrow.
0: And Larry David, well, being Larry. Sometimes, Terry O'Reilly finds great stories in his research books that didn't quite fit into regular episodes. Until now. Bookmarks on Under the Influence. Thursday morning at 11:30, 3:30 p.m. in Newfoundland. And on demand on CBC Listen. The CBC News is next. And then it's Alberta at Noon with Andrew Brown.
2: The referendum is about a month away, and today we're getting into the potential cost of Alberta leaving Canada. A recent report lays out a couple of scenarios. We'll get into those, and we're going to take your questions in a few minutes.
3: This is the CBC Edmonton News. At 12 o'clock, it's 14 degrees in Edmonton. Good afternoon. I'm Emily Ray Pasiak. A new Alberta curriculum that's been rolling out during the last 5 years is set to make its debut in high school this year. Janet French explains.
4: High school lessons about life skills and wellness are about to get an overhaul in Alberta. The province's education minister will announce today that selected high school teachers will field test two revamped grade 10 courses. Career and Life Management, or CALM, will focus more on career preparation and financial skills. And sexual health education will become part of grade 10 physical education and wellness. Both courses will remain mandatory half-year credits for teens. Minister Dimitros Nikolaidis says the premier mandated him to improve career education.
5: I've heard from a lot of students who want to see some changes and don't really feel that the current CALM curriculum is really meeting them and addressing their needs.
4: Junior high teachers can also apply to field test a new grade 7 to 9 science curriculum this winter. Teachers will pilot test the new subjects and grades in the next school year before they likely become mandatory in the fall of 2028. Janet French, CBC News, Edmonton.
3: Organized labor is pushing back at new federal legislation, which unions argue gives Ottawa the right to end strikes and lockouts. Yesterday, Bill C-39, the Building Canada Strong Act, was tabled in Parliament. Federal Energy and Natural Resources Minister Tim Hodgson was on the Calgary Eye-Opener this morning. He says the legislation enhances collective bargaining rights so labor disputes won't disrupt work on major projects.
6: What this bill does is raise the bar for both unions and employers to negotiate in good faith.
3: Hodgson says the bill will impose greater transparency on both unions and employers, forcing unions to be more transparent to their workers and companies with their shareholders. Some Airdrie residents believe a new Covenant Health Center announced yesterday is the first step towards a full-fledged hospital for the growing city. The new Airdrie Covenant Health Center will cover a range of critical health services, including urgent care, increased surgical capacity, and a birthing center. Michelle Bates says she has wanted to see this announcement for a long time. She's the co-founder and vice chair of the Airdrie Health Foundation, a group that advocates for better access to healthcare in Airdrie.
7: To me, there is a plan, there is land, there is water, there's city council that's going to support it and make sure that this happens. And then having Covenant Health wanting this, I can see that this will turn into that hospital. And it might be in phases, but every phase comes quicker than the next, I think. And it's really, really good for us.
3: Airdrie's population has nearly tripled in the past 20 years, with just under 100,000 residents right now. The new health center is expected to open by 2031. BC Premier David Eby says he will deliver an address later today as rumors swirl of a possible snap election call. That potential has prompted the opposition BC Conservatives to scrap a scheduled news conference today. New interim leader Lorne Dirksen was set to hold his first public event with his caucus since being appointed after Sunday's resignation of former leader Carrie Lynn Findlay. Eby is scheduled to speak at 12:15 local time. To international news now.
8: The fault lines in our world are widening. Cracks have become canyons.
3: The head of the United Nations, in his final address to the General Assembly, says he is wary of his future. Antonio Guterres leaves office at the end of the year with no clear frontrunner to replace him. It comes as world leaders criticize the international body over its perceived inaction in ending wars. U.S. President Donald Trump took the podium today to defend his war with Iran.
9: If we stand united, we will soon see a world free of the last 51-year menace of Iranian terror, and oil prices will come plummeting down even lower than they were at the start of the conflict.
3: Trump says he believes the U.S. will make a deal with Iran after the midterm elections. Back closer to home, a review by the City of Calgary has found internal procedures were not followed on the day Parker Wells went missing. The 11-year-old autistic boy was found dead in a drainpipe underneath Deerfoot Trail nearly 2 weeks after he left his day home in mid-July. A review by the city found that there was nearly an hour-long delay from when an initial 911 call came in to report him missing to when the case was flagged as a top-priority missing person event, which could have led to an officer being dispatched earlier. The city says disciplinary action has been taken, but they won't say much more due to confidentiality rules. This week, Alberta's largest ever Team Canada contingent will showcase the province's skilled trades in front of international judges. The 48th World Skills Competition is taking place in Shanghai, China. 12 of the 31 competitors from Canada are coming from our province. Alberta has the largest contingent on this year's national team. The international event brings together about 1,500 competitors from more than 70 countries. Participants will compete for top honors in skilled trades like carpentry, welding, and plumbing. Taking a look at your weather now. In Edmonton today, mainly sunny, wind blowing around 20 kilometers an hour, but becoming light this afternoon, high of 20 degrees. Tonight, increasing cloudiness early this evening, 30% chance of showers overnight, low of 9. Right now in Edmonton, it's 14 degrees. 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
2: What do you want to know about the cost of separation? I'm Andrew Brown, and this is Alberta at Noon. The referendum with a question about separation is about a month away now. You're being asked to vote on whether Alberta should stay in Canada or if there should be another referendum on leaving. And if you've been wondering what it would cost for Alberta to actually leave Canada and become a country, there's a report from the School of Public Policy at the University of Calgary. It was commissioned by the province. They've laid out a smooth scenario where negotiations are quick and favorable to Alberta, and a difficult scenario where they aren't. Both come with big price tags and economic pain in the short term. And there are a lot of factors that would determine where Alberta's economy goes from there. We're going to get into those over the hour. And we want to hear from you. What kind of questions do you have about the cost of independence? Call us 1-866-468-4422. That's 1-866-468-4422. You can also email us at alberta@noon@cbc.ca. Our guest this hour is Tim Sargent. He's the lead on this new report. It's called The Economic and Fiscal Implications of Alberta Separation. It's been out for a few days now, and Timothy is here to answer any questions you have about it. Our number, 1-866-468-4422. Again, 1-866-468-4422. You can also email alberta@noon@cbc.ca. And let's bring Tim Sargent in now. His title is the Director of Economic Growth and Prosperity at the School of Public Policy at the University of Calgary. And he's on Zoom this afternoon. Tim, it's good to have you. Thanks for doing the show.
10: Thanks for having me.
2: Okay, so let's just start by laying out both of these scenarios. You get into the smooth one first in the report, so we'll start there too. Mm-hmm. What do you mean by smooth?
10: Smooth means that everything goes as expected, and that the people that the governments Alberta is dealing with, the Canadian government, the American government, all play ball. And so the new country is able to hammer out agreements with the US, with the rest of Canada pretty quickly. They're able to hammer out what happens to all the federal assets, what happens to the federal debt. They get help setting up the new government. And then they're able to negotiate trade agreements that mean that the trade flows pretty much as it did before. And the new separate Alberta is able to get its energy to tidewater, get its oil and gas to tidewater. So that's what we mean by smooth. Everything goes pretty well and what you might expect in sort of an optimistic world.
2: In an optimistic world. So you said it goes as expected. Who would expect it to go that way?
10: Yeah, I think the people who are putting forward separation. So this is designed to, this scenario is very much their kind of world because they paint a picture of it being a fairly quick, straightforward process. So this is a scenario that's intended to be very much the kind of world that they put forward.
2: Okay. So then in that world where everything does go as smoothly as possible, what could that mean for Alberta's bottom line?
10: Well, you're inevitably going to have some costs. So you're going to have to set up some new departments. You're going to have to train people, hire new people, get new IT systems, all of that. So we see you're also going to be taking on your share of the federal debt. And that's probably going to be at a bit of a higher interest rate because Canada right now has a very, very low interest rate. It has a

0: really argue that there are some long-term economic benefits that are going to outweigh those costs. And we see in a smooth scenario, everything going well. Yes, you could see an increase in GDP of about 3.5%. You could see employment go up a bit. You could see people's wages go up a bit. And the government could end up running a surplus of around $8 billion, which would allow them to cut taxes or raise spending or do whatever they wanted to do.
1: Okay. And then why would that be over the longer term if Canada was its own country? Why would we see an improvement to the GDP in this smooth scenario?
0: Yeah, if Alberta was its own country. Because Alberta would have more control over policy. It could, particularly energy policy. It would not be subject to the Impact Assessment Act, Species at Risk Act, and Fisheries Act. Some of the legislation that has constrained Alberta's resource development over the last 10 years, certainly under the Trudeau government. Now, what will happen under the Carney government? That's another question. But if Alberta is independent, it straight away, it's just not subject to any constraints on its, at least it's not subject to any constraints from Ottawa in how it develops its resources, particularly the oil sands.
1: Okay, my guest this hour is Tim Sargent. He's the lead on this new report. It's called The Economic and Fiscal Implications of Alberta Separation. It comes from the School of Public Policy at the University of Calgary. It was commissioned by the province. It's been out for a few days now. And we want to know if you have any questions for Tim, or if you have any questions in general about the cost of Alberta separating from Canada if, through two referendums, we got to that point. Give us a call, 1-866-468-4422. That's 1-866-468-4422. You can also email alberta@noon@cbc.ca. And before we start getting to callers, let's get into this other scenario, Tim, the difficult one. How difficult?
0: Mm-hmm. Yeah, it could be pretty difficult. Firstly, in the short run, there's no guarantee the negotiations with Canada go well. Canada could insist on Alberta taking a higher share of the federal debt. It could be difficult about assets like national parks, military assets, for instance. You could see the international community not wanting to invest in Alberta, at least in the short term, until it saw all of this play out. And then over the longer run, there's no guarantee that Alberta is going to get a favorable free trade deal with the rest of Canada. And remember, Alberta's exports to Canada are not as big as its exports to the US, but it's still about 20% of Alberta's GDP, so that's significant. There's no guarantee that the Americans and Donald Trump are necessarily going to give Alberta a good deal on a trade deal on trading arrangement as well.
1: Sure.
0: You would now have an Alberta economy that's very much on its own. It doesn't have the Bank of Canada behind it. Investors are going to see an economy that's very, very dependent now on resource earnings. And of course, when oil prices are high, that's good. But if oil prices go low, then there's going to be concerns about whether Alberta can actually pay off its debt. So you could see a lot of things go wrong. And in that world, you could see a very significant hit to GDP.
1: All right. Well, then let's get into that, because you also look in this difficult scenario at the economic impact over 5 years and over 20 years. How about five years? What would that mean if the exit is difficult?
0: So with the uncertainty from the whole process, higher interest rates, a more difficult trading relationship with the rest of Canada, we could see GDP being 10% lower over about a five-year period. And that would mean lower employment, lower wages, and a very significant deficit for the new government. Over the longer term, things actually get worse. Some of these impacts will build over time. And you could see GDP lower by 16%. And what that means is not 16% relative to today, but 16% relative to what it would otherwise have been.
1: Right, yes.
0: So in 20 years, it may be a bit higher, but lower than what would have happened if Alberta had remained in Canada.
1: Okay, and just before we go to our first caller, in this longer mm-hmm. scenario on the difficult end, why does it get worse over time?
0: Because some of these effects just build over time, because the key thing is investment and the capital stock. What happens... You've got your existing energy infrastructure. Let's take that, and so that people may not be investing anymore, but at least that carries you through the next couple of years. But with people.

0: not wanting to invest in Alberta because they're worried about the new state and whether it's going to have the ability to support itself. It's no longer able to export as easily as it was to the rest of Canada and to the US. You just get a falling off of investment. And so that means over time, the amount of capital you have in the economy is just significantly lower than it would otherwise be.
1: Okay, we're having this conversation this hour with Tim Sargent. He's the Director of Economic Growth and Prosperity at the School of Public Policy at the University of Calgary. And he's the lead on this new report that looks at the cost of independence. We're having this conversation, of course, because there is a referendum coming up in about a month with a question about separation on it. And we have this email now from Dave in Okotoks. And if you would like to get in touch with us, you can give us a call, 1-866-468-4422. That's 1-866-468-4422. You can also email albert@noon@cbc.ca. And we have a good question from Dave in Okotoks. I have a very similar question. What kind of odds does your guest put on a friendly versus difficult separation? What do you think there, Tim? How likely are either of these scenarios?
0: Well, one thing we deliberately tried to do in this report is not try and put a percentage probability on each of these scenarios. I guess what I would say is that for the smooth scenario to work, it has to be that the rest of Canada is really willing to put the separation of Alberta behind it and work in a very constructive way with the new country, help it set up its new institutions, its new tax agency, its new military, etc. You're willing to try to have a free trade agreement that really tries to keep the trading relationship between Alberta and the rest of Canada the same as it is now. And was also willing to allow Alberta's oil to continue to flow to the West Coast through the TMX, but also willing to allow a new pipeline to be built so that Alberta can get its oil to Tidewater. And the question is, do we think that the rest of Canada is going to do that? Mm. Is it going to let bygones be bygones? Or is it going to worry about other provinces perhaps separating? And so it might be inclined to not give Alberta a particularly good deal, because if it does, that might give an incentive to other Canadian provinces to also separate. And of course, even before the Alberta referendum, we've got the Quebec election coming up. I think it's October the 4th,
1: yep,
0: where right now the Parti Québécois is ahead in the polls.
1: Hmm. Okay. And just on the other end of that, I know you look at this in the report. What kind of incentive would Canada have to make this smooth on Alberta?
0: So Alberta is an important market for Canada as well. It's not as big a share of Canada's GDP because the rest of Canada is a lot bigger. But still, Alberta is still an important market. A lot of fairly well-off consumers. And of course, you also have Alberta sits in between British Columbia and the rest of Canada. So the rest of Canada does have an incentive to make sure that trade that goes through Alberta to BC, exporting to Asia, that traffic can go through, and things coming from BC to the rest of Canada. So there are economic incentives for the rest of Canada to play ball with Alberta.
1: All right. And we have a lot of emails coming in this hour, but you can give us a call too. If you have a question about the cost of potential Alberta independence, give us a call, 1-866-468-4422. That's 1-866-468-4422. And our email address is alberta@noon@cbc.ca. We have an email question from Aurora here in Calgary. Aurora is wondering if you could speak to separatist negotiations with Indigenous nations and treaties when it comes to resource development in both scenarios. So what do you think there, Tim?
0: Yeah, that's a great question. Mm-hmm. Because Indigenous people, First Nations, Métis in Alberta, will have their own views about Alberta separation. They have treaties, of course. Those treaties are with the Crown. How do those treaties carry over to a new Alberta, independent Alberta? I think really there would need to be some sort of agreement between the new Alberta government and First Nations, which carries those treaties over and ensures that all of the rights that Indigenous people have in Canada continue to be respected in the new country. You know, if that doesn't happen, I think Alberta would have a difficult time getting international recognition. You know, I think a lot of countries would want to make sure that Indigenous people were on side with what was going on. Now, of course, if the new government is able to do that, it's able to satisfy Indigenous people that their rights are going to be respected, and that they will get as good a deal from the new Alberta government as they did from the previous government, in a world in which Canada was there to make sure that the provinces play fair, you know, that's a world in which I think you could see resource development go ahead. But again, you know, the new country is going to have to, I think, work pretty hard to make sure that it can earn the trust of Indigenous people.
1: All right, let's go to our first caller now. We have Richard on the line in Calgary. Richard, welcome to the show.
2: Thank you.
1: It's good to have you. Did you have a question for Tim, or what are you thinking here?
2: I'm thinking basically that the more we talk about this separation thing, and if the vote actually goes that way, then Alberta is going to lose a whole raft of medical and engineering and technical and scientific professionals that are going to leave the province, and none of those high people in the top of their field that have options are going to come to the province. And even further, people think they have problems getting a doctor now. They have no idea how bad it can be. So, and our universities are going to be downgraded because all of the best students are going to want to leave the province for studies in other universities in Canada and Europe.
1: Okay.
2: So those are my comments.
1: Richard, I appreciate it. You raised some interesting points there. And Tim, of course, Alberta has a rich history of people moving to the province from other parts of Canada. What does your report say about people coming and going through this?
0: Yeah, no, it's a great question. And as you note, Alberta has long relied on people moving from the rest of Canada to help fill a lot of the jobs, particularly when the oil sector is high. I mean, it's not just professional jobs. It's a whole range of jobs that need doing in the Alberta economy. And if Alberta separates, it's just not going to be as easy to have that flow of people back and forth across the border. It's right now, if you want to move to from Ontario to Alberta, I mean, you can just, you know, ring up U-Haul or your favorite moving company and off you go. It's different if it's a different country. You would need a visa to work in another country. Now, you can negotiate agreements. So, for instance, New Zealand and Australia have an agreement whereby if you're a New Zealander, you can just move to Australia and start working. And the same thing for Australians who want to move to New Zealand. But that assumes that Canada will be interested in such an arrangement. And yes, I mean, moving to a new country, which is a significantly smaller country than the rest of Canada, that inevitably, you know, narrows your field a bit. I mean, you may be a big fish, but now you're in a smaller pond.
1: Yeah. Okay. Fair points. All right. Let's go to our next caller now. And if you do have a question for Tim Sargent about his recent report on the cost of Alberta separating from Canada, give us a call 1-866-468-4422. That's 1-866-468-4422. Jim is on the line now in Edmonton. Jim, hi there.
3: Hey there.
1: Appreciate you calling. Do you have a question?
3: I sure do. And I was just wondering what your guest thinks about this. You know, everybody talks about all the drawbacks to this separation and how hard it's going to be for Alberta to make trade deals and, you know, with population and people moving and even your last caller about the universities and everything. Mm-hmm. So you know, there's a lot of places, you know, they have a European Union where all those countries can seem to figure out and get it all together. But when it comes to trade and the rest of Canada, like, what do you say to people who just think, you know, if Canada doesn't want to play ball with Alberta, we, you know, I know we're not friends with the U.S. right now, but we are going to be again. We can call them and they'll give us, you know, they'll work with us to get oil moving and, you know, they'll help us with the military and, you know, they probably do a lot of things. You know, what do you say to people who think about that?
1: So, Jim, I'm just curious. Are you thinking essentially that perhaps this would make it easier to, say, get oil to the West Coast but through the United States?
3: Well, what I'm saying is that, you know, I think Alberta would want to work with Canada, but if Canada wants to be difficult, you know, we do have a border just south of us, and, you know, they're a huge country. They consume more than anybody else. Wouldn't we just be able to work with them? Like, what do you say to people who think that and just say, you know, we could just draw a pipeline down there and make a trade deal with them if Canada or BC or you know, Canada doesn't want to make a deal with us.
1: Sure.
3: They have a strong military. They, you know, I'm sure that they want the commodities that we have, don't you think?
1: Yeah, no, it's a really good question, Jim, and I thank you for asking it. Tim, I know you spent a decent chunk of this report looking at how the United States could factor into all of this. So what do you say to Jim's question?
0: Yeah, it's a really fair point. U.S. is the world's largest economy. It's just across the border from Alberta. It's reasonable to ask, well, can't Alberta just switch from, you know, exporting, those companies export to the rest of Canada, to just exporting to the U.S.? Can't Alberta just send its oil and gas through the United States to world markets? The challenge is Alberta has spent 100 years and more than 100 years being part of the Canadian economy and setting up relationships. There are customers, suppliers, east-west, not so much north-south. The most populous parts of the U.S., where the biggest markets are not right next to Alberta. They're in the northeastern United States or down in California. That said, there's a world in which the U.S. might welcome a much closer relationship with Alberta. Certainly, Alberta has things that the U.S. needs, whether the president recognizes that or not. Oil, natural gas, you could also pretty good, for instance. But you know, the U.S., you know, they're pretty mercurial, and you know, Alberta is for them, you know, it's 1% of, essentially about 1% of the size of their country. So Alberta's a long way away. They may not think of it as being very important. But you've also got to think about who would be in power in the U.S. So
1: it won't always be Trump. Or,
0: well, exactly, right? If you have a president, Ocasio-Cortez, or you have a president, Newsom, they, like Joe Biden, like Barack Obama, will not want to see Alberta's so-called dirty oil be shipped through the United States. They could easily block pipelines. And, you know, and I think getting a pipeline to the west coast of the United States would be a very, very difficult thing to do. You know, I think the people in California would be, or Oregon or Washington State would be up in arms about that. So I don't think the U.S. can necessarily easily replace the Canadian market, nor is it necessarily an easy way to get oil to Tidewater.
1: Jim was also curious about the American military and perhaps how that could factor in. Did you look at that?
0: Yes. I mean, the U.S. could take on protecting Alberta. There's no question about that. The question is what the U.S. would ask in return for that. I don't think the U.S. is in the mood to give free gifts right now. And the U.S. may welcome an independent Alberta, or they may see an opportunity to maybe add another territory state. So ultimately have Alberta be a state. They may say to an independent Alberta, well, if you really want this closer relationship with us, then, you know, maybe we want you to give up some of your independence. You know, be a territory, let's say, of the United States. So it's, yes, there's a lot I think the U.S. could do for Alberta. The question is, what is the price that the U.S. is going to ask?
1: Yeah, okay. A lot of different factors here and a lot more still to get to. Tim, we're just going to take a quick break to throw to a quick news update. We'll be back with Tim Sargent in just a couple of minutes. You're listening to Alberta at Noon on CBC Radio 1. We're coming up to 12:30, so let's go to Emily Ray Pasiuk, who is standing by in the CBC Alberta newsroom. Emily, hi.
4: Good afternoon, Andrew. A review by the City of Calgary has found internal procedures were not followed on the day Parker Wells went missing. The 11-year-old autistic boy was found dead in a drainpipe underneath Deerfoot Trail nearly 2 weeks after he left his day home in mid-July. A review by the city found that there was nearly an hour-long delay from when an initial 911 call came in to report him missing to when the case was flagged as a top priority missing person event, which could have led to an officer being dispatched earlier. The city says disciplinary action has been taken, but they won't say much more due to confidentiality rules. And Alberta's new junior high science curriculum will include artificial intelligence, coding, and computer systems, and more content about space. Education Minister Dimitrios Nikolaidis will announce this afternoon that a new junior high science curriculum is ready for field testing this school year. It comes 2 years after a new science curriculum became mandatory in elementary school. Nikolaidis says the government plans to add lessons on technologies that can prevent environmental harm, as well as smart agriculture and green energy sources.
5: Including some of these new topics is absolutely necessary, and I'm confident we can do it within the allotted time that we have allocated for science in junior high, without sacrificing any of the important foundational content that's currently in place.
4: Teachers can field test the new junior high science curriculum starting in fall of 2027. Nikolaidis plans to make the updated junior high science curriculum mandatory by fall of 2028. Taking a look at the weather, in Edmonton today, mainly sunny, wind blowing around 20 kilometers an hour, but becoming light this afternoon, high of 20 degrees. In Calgary today, a mix of sun and cloud, high 23. Right now in Calgary, it's 18 degrees, and in Edmonton, it's 17.
1: Emily, it's great to have you. Thank you very much.
4: Thanks, Andrew.
1: That's Emily Ray Pasiuk in the CBC Alberta Newsroom. I'm Andrew Brown. This is Alberta at Noon, and today's topic is Alberta independence and what it might cost to separate from Canada. You won't be surprised to hear there's a referendum coming up in about a month, and you have to decide if you want Alberta to stay in Canada or call another vote on leaving. We're spending the hour talking about a recent report from the School of Public Policy at the University of Calgary. It's called The Economic and Fiscal Implications of Alberta Separation. The Alberta government paid for the report, and it lays out two scenarios. One where negotiations to leave Canada go quickly and in Alberta's favor, and another where they don't. The lead on that report is here taking your questions, so call us now, 1-866-468-4422. That's 1-866-468-4422. You can also email alberta@noon@cbc.ca. What do you want to know about what separating from Canada could do to Alberta's finances? 1-866-468-4422. The number again, 1-866-468-4422. And you can also email us, alberta@noon@cbc.ca. And Tim Sargent is sticking around with us for the rest of the hour. He's the Director of Economic Growth and Prosperity at the School of Public Policy at the University of Calgary. And as I mentioned, he was the lead on the school's report into the cost of independence. Tim, welcome back.
0: Thank you.
1: It's good to have you. And just for anyone wondering, we were having some slight technical issues at the end of that last half hour. So we've improved Tim's line, and we should hear him loud and clear for the rest of the show. I just want to start this chunk with a question, Tim, because a lot of this pricing out, it depends on energy prices. What kind of assumptions did you make there?
0: Alberta's economic future will obviously hinge on what energy prices are. We basically assumed $74 for oil, and that was actually very, very similar to what the Alberta government assumed in its latest fiscal update. If oil prices are really low, then obviously things aren't going to look good for the new country. If oil prices are really high, they will. But the reality is oil prices do fluctuate. Mm-hmm. And so when people are making investment decisions, they're not just going to look at the price of oil today. They're going to look at the price of what they think is the steady state or the average price of oil over the next 5 or 20 years. And it's the same thing when you're thinking about a new government. So we wanted to use something that was similar to the average that we've seen over the last 5 years. So that's why we stuck on 74. So we're not assuming that oil prices are going to stay as high as they are now. We don't have a fiscal ball, but we thought something around $75, $74 is not a bad bet of what the average price might be over the next 20 years.
1: Okay, yeah. So an educated guess, but a difficult one. Okay, so let's go to our next caller now. We have Dallas here from Calgary. Dallas, welcome to the show.
6: Hi there, thank you.
1: Do you have a question?
6: Yeah, my question was about the constitutionality of our resources. Like I know the Alberta government was given its rights over our resources in the 30s through an act of parliament. Could that act of, like, is there a possible route for there to be legal challenges to the constitutionality of that within our federation? Like, how, by, like, can the Canadian government not just revoke its legal statute or its law to take control of the resources back?
1: It's a good question, Dallas. Tim, did you look at that, or would that have to factor into negotiations?
0: I mean, that would be very much part of the negotiations. I mean, from the Canadian side, any agreement with Alberta to separate is a constitutional amendment. So not just the federal government would have to agree, but the other provinces would have to agree as well. And the Supreme Court would need to sign off. So a lot of people would have to agree before Alberta can leave Confederation and take its natural resources with it.
1: Okay. Tim Sargent is our guest for the rest of the show. He is the lead on this new report from the School of Public Policy at the University of Calgary that looks at the cost of what it would cost and what it would mean to Alberta's economy if Alberta did leave Canada. So give us a call if you have a question for Tim. It's 1-866-468-4422. That's 1-866-468-4422. Our next caller is Mike from Cochrane. Hi there, Mike.
7: Good afternoon.
1: Do you have a question?
7: Yeah, my question for Tim would be if anybody has looked at the other half of the equation, which is the cost to Canada of Alberta separating. It seems to me if that cost is painful enough, then there's an incentive to either make a deal where we stay or to at least play nice.
1: No, it's a really good question, Mike. And I know that you, I don't know if there are exact numbers on the cost to Canada in here, Tim, but I know you did look at why Canada might be incentivized to play nice.
0: Yeah, absolutely. I mean, Alberta is a significant part of the Canadian economy. As I said earlier, it sits in a very strategic position in between BC and the rest of the country. Alberta is a big contributor to Canada's exports. Without Alberta's oil and gas, Canada will be running a very significant trade deficit. Right now, trade deficit is around about balance, but without Alberta, that would be maybe around 3% of GDP. And so what you see in that world is the Canadian dollar would weaken significantly. That would make imports more expensive for the rest of Canada. And then there's a fiscal side. Alberta makes a very significant contribution to Canada's to the fisc. Of course, you know, we know that it pays in more than it gets out because of programs like equalization, for instance. So there's definitely, for the rest of Canada, there's a very strong incentive to try to keep Alberta in the fold.
1: We have an email question here from Garnet. Garnet is saying the separatists don't talk about the cost of creating a new foreign affairs bureau. What about Alberta's share of the federal debt or our CPP share? What would it cost the province to ship oil to the West Coast? Alberta is a landlocked entity with one volatile resource. Thanks, Garnet, for that email. Tim, what do you think?
0: Yeah, I mean, right now, it's not constitutional for a province like British Columbia, let's say, to charge a tariff or a special toll on Alberta's oil. But if Alberta were a separate country, then all bets would be off. If you look at, and Alberta had to set up a separate pension plan to replace the Canada pension plan, not only would there be short-term issues, you know, you'd have to transfer people's contribution history over to the new system, but you know, it would be a smaller plan, and it would be more volatile. You'd have to set up a new revenue agency, for instance. You'd set up a new military, a new border services agency. So a lot of these costs, I mean, they're not that we tried to document them in the report, but there's a lot of things as well that could go wrong. Set up a new tax system. What if your IT system doesn't work very well? Well, suddenly you can't collect enough money. So these are all of the many complicated things that you have to do when you set up a new country. And again, like a lot of those things could be very difficult, at least in the short run.
1: We're talking about a new report, a recent report from the School of Public Policy at the University of Calgary. It's called The Economic and Fiscal Implications of Alberta Separation. And we're asking you today, what do you want to know about the cost of independence? Tim Sargent is our guest. He was the lead on this report. He's answering your questions, taking your comments. So give us a call, 1-866-468-4422. That's 1-866-468-4422. Our next call is Clayton from Grand Prairie. Clayton, you're on the air.
8: Hey, how's it going?
1: Good, thanks. I appreciate you calling.
8: Say, I don't agree with the mass exodus that people are saying is going to happen. I think it's going to be quite the opposite. I think it's going to be a huge influx of people. It's going to be viewed as a new frontier. And another thing that the people aren't addressing is that Federalists seem to be mostly left-wing, whereas the Separatists seem to be right-wing. Now, on social media, there's been multiple posts that I've seen of people saying that if Alberta separates, they'll be moving here on that aspect alone.
1: Clayton, you don't think there are Federalists along all political lines? You're not seeing that?
8: Oh, I think so. I think there is. But I would say that the majority is as I had said there.
1: So, Clayton, I'm curious. Why do you think people would move to Alberta if they separated? You mentioned a new frontier. Why do you see it that way?
8: Policy. Government policy is going in directions that a lot of Albertans don't agree with and all that. And as far as investment, there's already a lot of American investment in here. Oil isn't going anywhere. They're still shipping massive amounts of coal out of BC as we speak. And there's a opportunity for replacement of that coal using our NGL. But Americans, they look long-term. They know what we've got here. And they've already invested large into it.
1: But Clayton, I mean, the Biden administration, they shut down the Keystone XL pipeline. Would you have concerns that a change of government in the United States would perhaps be less favorable to the oil and gas industry in Alberta?
8: Well, we already ship 89% of our total exports to America. That's last digits I've seen anyway. So unless they outright shut the tap off. But, I mean, you got to realize there's also international law about moving one country's product through another country's product to Tidewater.
1: Sure.
8: We don't have that right now with Canada. There's no way of enforcing any kind of ruling or anything like that right now. As an independent nation, we could.
1: Assuming that someone on the outside would play along with us.
8: As long as we're recognized and on the global stage, that's right.
1: Okay, Clayton, I appreciate the call. Thank you. Thank you very much.
8: You bet.
1: Yep. Tim, what do you think of what we heard from Clayton there?
0: I mean, it's a fair point. Just on the shipping Alberta's oil to Tidewater, if the caller's quite right, if you're a member of the World Trade Organization, then you're not supposed to levy a tariff on anything that's coming just through your country to be exported elsewhere. But that assumes that Alberta can get into the World Trade Organization, and it often takes countries many years to get in, and Canada would have a veto. On people moving back and forth, I mean, an independent Alberta would have the opportunity to set its own tax system, for instance. I mean, it has some ability now, but if it's independent, it would have complete control of the tax system. So it could have a tax system that's even more competitive with the rest of Canada. It could form social programs. It could form a healthcare system. So this is part of the positive case for separation, is that Alberta could actually run its government better than the federal government. And, you know, if you're somebody who cares about taxes, maybe wants to see a smaller, more efficient government, you know, maybe that's a reason to move. But you know, you probably also want to make sure that the Alberta economy is doing pretty well. It's no good paying less taxes if there's no economic opportunities. So it just gets back to, what is that economic environment for the independent Alberta going to look like?
1: Okay, let's go to our next caller now. David is here from Edmonton. Hi there, David.
9: Hi.
1: Do you have a question for Tim?
9: Yeah, it's about the respect for minority rights, which is part of one of the issues that would be involved in any negotiations if there is a clear majority that answers a clear question in favor of secession. There's a significant minority of Canadians resident in Alberta who should be compensated for the loss of their country, either because they have to move to remain in their country or because they're forced to lose their country. Essentially, a lot of people would be having their property expropriated. And And also there's the upheaval, compensation for the upheaval involved, and relocation costs if you're moving and so on. So I hope that if there were negotiations, that would be one of the considerations. And that potential liability for separating Alberta might dwarf the other things that are being talked about.
1: Yeah, no, that's a good question, David. And Tim, did you look at that, the potential cost of people who live in Alberta but would want to live in Canada and would leave?
0: I mean, it's not easy to put a dollar figure on it, but it's very real. And yeah, not everybody would want to be part of the new country. And part of this as well, it's not just an economic calculation, of course. I mean, it's at the end of the day, it's a social, cultural, it's an emotional calculation as well. I mean, some people just feel Canadian and, you know, would not want to be part of a new country, even if taxes were a bit lower. On the other side, you might have people, Albertans in the rest of the country, who feel a bit more Albertan than they feel Canadian. And they too, you know, they might want to then move to Alberta. But either way, you're imposing significant costs on people because you're disturbing the status quo. People are going to be moving back and forth. And yeah, that's a cost.
1: Yeah. And could you see that being part of the negotiations were Alberta to vote on separating? Vote in favor of separating?
0: Absolutely. Yeah. Because, you know, those people would get to vote in Canadian elections. And, you know, they moved to another province and now back in Canada. And if they're not very happy, well, the Canadian government's going to have to take their views into account.
1: Okay. Let's go to our next caller now. Phil is on the line from Spruce Grove. Phil, you're on the air. It's good to have you.
10: Oh, thank you.
1: Do you have a question?
10: My question is, if there is separation, and I certainly, I'll voice my opinion that I hope there's not, but what would happen to property values when it comes to residential and recreational properties? Is there any thought to the fact that others like myself would want to leave rather than, and I believe eventually, and not take all that long, become American? And I'm concerned that there could be quite a few people want to leave and possibly bring the price of our investments in our houses and our recreational properties and that sort of thing way down, and we lose out.
1: It's a good question, Phil. Tim, did you look at what this could do to property values in Alberta?
0: So we didn't look at property values specifically, but certainly the economic results that we've got have very significant implications for property values. I mean, if you see in a difficult scenario, you're seeing GDP going down, you're seeing wages going down, you're seeing investment going down, and you're seeing interest rates go up. And that's a world in which you could see property values go down by a lot. You add on to that people leaving Alberta, that pushes property prices down a lot. So yeah, you could see a very significant fall in a difficult scenario. In a smoother scenario, then you wouldn't necessarily see that happen, but the risk is definitely there.
1: All right, let's go right to our next caller. We have Warwick here from Calgary. Warwick, hi there. Warwick, you're on the air. Are you there?
11: I am.
1: Ah, I appreciate it. There you are. It's good to have you. What's on your mind?
11: Well, my question is, Alberta has all these products, oil, gas, coal, lumber, and all our agricultural products, which we would need to sell to the world. Do you think the governments of BC, Saskatchewan, Manitoba, and points eastward are going to let us ship our products to world markets for free?
1: What do you think, Tim?
0: Well, I don't think so. I mean, of course, it's not free now. You have to pay shipping costs, transportation costs. Mm-hmm. And in fact, trading across provincial borders is not as easy as it should be in this country. But once Alberta is a separate country, the Albertans are not voting in Canadian elections. You know, there's no necessary reason why Canada should make it that easy, particularly when the rest of Canada also produces agricultural products, for instance, also produces lumber. So now Alberta becomes a competitor in international markets to lumber from British Columbia or beef from Saskatchewan, let's say.
1: Okay. There's a couple other little bits that I wanted to get into here that we haven't gotten to yet, Tim. Well, let's go through a couple of them. Mm-hmm. What would it cost to set up our own currency?
0: You need to set up your own central bank. And that need not necessarily be a huge amount of money, but the big question is, what are international markets going to charge you? They're going to look at this new country and they're going to think, well, what kind of interest rate should we demand on Alberta government debt? When Alberta is part of Canada with its triple A credit rating, that's a world in which they probably don't demand too much. But a world in which Alberta is by itself and it's got this very, very volatile economy because, as Albertans know very well, resource prices, not just oil and gas, but other resources, they can swing up a lot, but they can also swing down a lot. Could Alberta have its own currency? Maybe not the day after, but certainly over time it could. I mean, countries like Norway and New Zealand have their own currency. Could there be a benefit to that? To some extent, yeah. I mean, if you have your own currency, that allows you to, that gives you a bit of a shock absorber. When world prices are high, your currency can go up, but when world prices are low, the currency comes down, and that means that domestic prices don't have to shift around as much. You also are able to issue your debt in your own currency. Right now, Alberta doesn't have its own currency, so things really got tight. It would have to rely on the Bank of Canada to help it out. It would now have its own central bank, but the question is, you've got this new country with an untested central bank. They don't know how prudent that central bank's going to be, how prudent the government's going to be. So it's going to take a long time, I think, before financial markets internationally are going to trust the new government, trust the new central bank. And until that happens, they're probably going to demand a higher interest rate on debt, on government debt.
1: Okay, and I think our next caller has a question along these lines that could keep moving this forward. Nicola is here from Calgary. Nicola, you're on the air.
12: Hello, I have two questions.
1: Yeah.
12: First is, a lot of this is talking about how it affects the new government of Alberta if we were to separate. And that seems a bit hypothetical. First question would be, how is it going to impact me individually? Is my purchasing power, for example, going to be increased? Is it going to be in?
1: And Nicola's breaking up there, but I heard the question. Nicola is curious about her personal impact and what could it could mean for an individual's purchasing power.
0: Yeah, and so the easiest way to get at that is we look at what happens to people's wages, because that's ultimately affects how much you can buy. In the smooth scenarios, you could see in the short run, wage income per person for a typical Albertan earning, let's say, around $60,000 a year, you could see them losing about $1,000. But over the longer term, the economy would be stronger and they would actually be making a bit more. We estimate around $1,800 more, just because the economy is a little bit stronger. That's a smooth scenario, though. If things go poorly, in the short term, we could see that typical worker on $60,000 a year poorer by about $5,500 a year, so almost 10%. And over the long term, even more than that, by about $12,000 a year relative to what they would otherwise have earned. So you could see very significant impacts on people's bottom lines.
1: Okay, and this next email question is an interesting one. It reflects just how much there is to this, just how many different factors there are. This is from Susan in Wetaskiwin. Susan says there are 6 federal prisons under the Correction Services of Canada and Alberta. How would that fit into the separation issue? And what cost would there be to build our own prisons? The land and institutions are owned federally. Did you look at that, Tim?
0: Yeah, so there's a lot of federal assets in Alberta, everything from national parks to military bases to prisons. And prisons will be a complicated one. I mean, how many of those offenders are from other provinces? Would they stay in Alberta? Would the rest of Canada pay Alberta to keep them in prison? Who owns the prisons? Right now is the federal government. And this would all be part of the negotiations that would need to take place and would probably take several years about what happens to all of those federal assets. And the conversation will likely go in Alberta being willing to take on some of Canada, some of the federal debt. And for that, they would probably get some of the federal assets. But exactly how much Alberta would pay, how much of the debt it would take on, whether we'd have to also pay extra for the assets or not, I mean, that would all be in the negotiations. Hmm. And that could take a long time.
1: Tim, I think what we've learned, part of what we've learned over the hour, and I'm sure part of what you learned putting this report together, is a lot of factors here. There's a lot to this.
0: Yeah, yeah. Yeah, it's very complicated because you're talking about setting up a whole a new government, and at the same time you don't just have the fiscal implications. It's not just the machinery of setting up that government machinery. There's also the economic impacts that you have to layer on top of that. So yeah, it's a big question.
1: So then, Tim, you put this report together. The Alberta government uh-huh. asked you to do it and paid for it. But yep. What do you hope Albertans take away from this research?
0: I think it's important Albertans understand just the breadth of what Alberta separation means, just how big a question it is. That, you know, you can look at it from a fiscal angle, as I say, it's the sort of practical questions of how you actually set up your new military, how much you actually set up, how do you actually set up, you know, the revenue agency, new prison system. There's the, you know, the cost of divorce, you know, dividing the assets, dividing the debt. But then there's a whole economic side of it, and that's complicated as well, because that depends on what our relationship with the rest of Canada looks like, what the relationship with the US looks like and other countries, what happens in energy markets, what happens in financial markets. So I think it's important for Albertans to understand, you know, this isn't just one set of issues you need to think about. There's a whole range of issues that are important.
1: Do you think that's being heard?
0: Well, we hope so. I think the more people get into it and listen to the debate, I think the more people will realize just how complicated all of this is and just how what a big deal this could be.
1: Okay. Tim, I really appreciate you taking all these questions and all these emails and all these notes. And it was really informative this hour. So thank you very much for taking the time. I do appreciate it.
0: Thanks very much. They were great questions.
1: Yeah. Yeah. Thanks again, Tim. That's Tim Sargent. He's the Director of Economic Growth and Prosperity at the School of Public Policy at the University of Calgary. Thanks to him for spending the hour with us. Thanks to all of you for all of your calls and emails today. We got some really good questions through the hour. We're going to change it up tomorrow. We're going to talk about home renovations. The Fall Home Show is coming to Calgary and Edmonton. And we want to know what kind of renos you've tried taking on and what did you learn from it? We want to hear about what went well and what didn't tomorrow on the show, so we'll have that conversation then. Thank you very much for listening to Alberta at Noon. I'm Andrew Brown. See you back here tomorrow.

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0: 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We'll hear from one of the researchers about their findings.
1: And it's been a devastating year for a lot of farmers, especially those who are trying to grow pumpkins. We'll chat with a farmer about the impact it's having on their crops and Halloween festivities as we head into the fall.
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2: The National Day for Truth and Reconciliation. 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
4: Portland, Oregon is famous for coffee, breweries, food, and lots of outdoor activities. But long before it became a city, it was already a bustling community. Indigenous people gathered there for thousands of years as part of a tribal trade economy.
0: This is the CBC Edmonton News. At 1 o'clock, it's 17 degrees in Edmonton. Good afternoon. I'm Emily Ray Pasiak. Alberta's new junior high science curriculum will include artificial intelligence, coding, and computer systems, and more content about space. Education Minister Dimitrios Nikolaidis will announce this afternoon that a new junior high science curriculum is ready for field testing this school year. It comes 2 years after a new science curriculum became mandatory in elementary school. Nikolaidis says the government plans to add lessons on technologies that can prevent environmental harm, as well as smart agriculture and green energy sources.
5: Including some of these new topics is absolutely necessary, and I'm confident we can do it within the allotted time that we have allocated for science in junior high. Without sacrificing any of the important foundational content that's currently in place.
0: Teachers can field test the new junior high science curriculum starting in fall of 2027. Nikolaidis plans to make the updated junior high science curriculum mandatory by fall of 2028. A review by the City of Calgary has found internal procedures were not followed on the day Parker Wells went missing. The 11-year-old autistic boy was found dead in a drainpipe underneath Deerfoot Trail nearly 2 weeks after he left his day home in mid-July. A review by the city found that there was a nearly hour-long delay from when an initial 911 call came in to report him missing to when the case was flagged as a top-priority missing person event, which could have led to an officer being dispatched earlier. The city says disciplinary action has been taken, but they won't say much more due to confidentiality rules. It's not a hospital for Airdrie, but residents think it might just be the first concrete step towards getting one built for the city's nearly 100,000 residents. Yesterday, politicians and health officials gathered to announce the new Airdrie Covenant Health Centre, which will provide a range of critical health services, including urgent care, increased surgical capacity, and a birthing centre. Michelle Bates is the co-founder and vice chair of the Airdrie Health Foundation, a group that advocates for better health access.
6: Having all this stuff located here, it's going to change so many lives. They don't have to worry about transportation and weather. And there have been multiple babies born on the side of the highway, and there's been parents rushing to get to that hospital in time. And so this is just going to alleviate so much of that, not only for Airdrie, but North Calgary as well. Mm.
0: The new health center is projected to open by 2031. The government says starting on October 1st, you can expect to see savings at the gas pump. In a statement, the province says it's lifting the provincial fuel tax and expects Albertans will save 13 cents a liter for gas and diesel until the end of the year. It adds it will monitor pump prices to ensure savings are passed on to Albertans. As of yesterday, retail gas prices in Alberta averaged at $1.75. The government says if the fuel tax was lifted today, average pump prices would sit at around 162.5 cents a liter. Parks Foundation Calgary and its partners have officially opened a new dementia-inclusive park in the city's southeast. Organizers say the Martin Family Legacy Garden in Southview Park was created to reduce barriers and foster belonging for people living with dementia, as well as their caregivers and families. It includes wide looping pathways with color-coded railings and pavement markings, as well as shaded rest areas, garden plants selected for sensory interest, and clear wayfinding signs. It also has a playground for children of families caring for aging parents. Project advocate Alan Ray cares for his wife, who has dementia and Alzheimer's.
7: It's a place where we, with our partners, with people with dementia and ourselves, can get out and be able to walk freely in an environment that we can safely say it's ours. And I've said this before, there's all kinds of parks in the city, but this particular park is special to those of us on that dementia journey.
0: Project development partners included researchers, healthcare professionals, caregivers, and people with lived experience. The park is located near Bethany Riverview, the Greater Forest Lawn 55 Plus Society, and a WINS Calgary location. It's expected to support programming for those organizations. Taking a look at your weather now, in Edmonton today, mainly sunny, wind blowing around 20 kilometers an hour, but becoming light this afternoon, high of 20 degrees. Tonight, increasing cloudiness early this evening, 30% chance of showers overnight, low of 9. Tomorrow, mainly cloudy with 30% chance of showers early in the morning, but clearing after that, high of 18 degrees. Right now in Edmonton, it's 17 degrees. 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
4: It's another busy afternoon in Loretta Guzman's shop. The smell of coffee is in the air. Sweet treats are ready to tempt your taste buds. And there's plenty to feast your eyes on as well.
8: I have a lot of different artwork from different areas from the different tribes around, because I get a lot of natives who travel, especially in the summertime on the powwow trail. Sometimes there'll be something that they can identify with that is like from where they're from.
4: Loretta says hers is the only Indigenous-owned coffee shop in Portland.
8: We're like the coffee capital of the world here.
4: This city is crazy about coffee, with over 700 coffee-based businesses from cafes to roasters. One of the things that helps Loretta's stand out is her lineup of beans from Native American roasters.
8: I have one out of New York. I have a Shoshone and a Bannock blend that she does for us.
4: 100 years ago, you wouldn't have found a coffee house like this one. Indigenous people and people of color were discouraged from coming into the city, and they weren't allowed to own property until after World War II. Today, Loretta's connection to her Indigenous identity is undeniable and proudly displayed for visitors. Portland is now a sprawling city with more than 2.5 million people in the greater metropolitan area. And compared to a population of only about 40,000, the Indigenous presence can be difficult to spot. But that's changing with people like Loretta, who are claiming space and sharing their stories.
8: And then I got a big bison.
4: In this coffee house, it's a giant bison head mounted on the wall named Geronimo that helps tell her story. He serves as a constant reminder of Loretta's Shoshone-Bannock roots and the resilience and strength of her ancestors.
8: They face everything head on, and that's what I feel like a lot of what I've had to do within my business is, you know, face everything head on.
4: Say Anin Buju, hello and welcome. This is Unreserved. I'm Rosanna Deerchild. Portland, Oregon is a city full of travelers, some just passing by and others making it their home. Loretta Guzman wants them all to get a taste of her Shoshone Bannock hospitality.
8: And so that's why when you walk into my coffee house, you can also see the past here.
4: David G. Lewis wants Portlanders to learn that hundreds of Indigenous tribes once gathered here. The nearby Columbia River brought thousands of travelers to trade with each other.
9: They all kind of got along. They were all intermarried, interrelated. They traded with one another very well, and they shared the bounty of this amazing place.
4: And the creation of an Indigenous cultural corridor is making the invisible visible again. That's how Paul Lumley describes the community-driven vision. From childcare to community gardens to elder housing, the Native American Youth and Family Center helps residents survive and thrive.
10: I think our ancestors would be very proud that there's this Native organization there, and they worked really hard to be that permanent home to the Native community, and we're not going anywhere.
4: Welcome to the traditional lands of the Multnomah, Cascades, Clackamas, Kalliwala, and Tualatin. It's our latest stop in our occasional series, Unmapped, which looks at popular travel destinations through an Indigenous lens. Today, we bring you Unmapped, the Portland edition. The Columbia River forms in British Columbia's Rocky Mountains, then winds its way into the U.S. state of Washington, forms most of the border between Washington and Oregon, before emptying into the Pacific Ocean. The largest river in the Pacific Northwest flows right by Portland, Oregon. What you might not know is that for thousands of years, the Columbia River was a traveling route for Indigenous peoples that stretched from the Great Plains to the West Coast. And Portland was the destination for a bustling tribal trade economy. Fishing villages could grow from hundreds to tens of thousands in the early spring, creating a space for gathering, trade, and community relationships. He says many are familiar with the Oregon Trail and how settlers came here, but there is so much more to know about those who lived and traveled on these lands long before colonization. David is a member of the Confederated Tribes of Grande Ronde and a descendant of the Takelma, Chinook, and Santiam peoples of Western Oregon. He's an assistant professor of anthropology and Indigenous studies at Oregon State University. David, welcome to Unreserved.
11: Thanks for having me. I enjoy being here.

0: a liberal place. I mean, there's quite a few liberal people here that basically like their quirky town the way it is. So, yeah.
1: If no indigenous presence in Portland, then what kind of, you know, historical personality does it have? Is it multicultural? Is it very middle America? Like, what would I experience if I went there?
0: Well, I mean, there are quite a few neighborhoods. There's a Little China, and there's lots of Latino people, and there's black neighborhoods, and there's people from every walk of life and everywhere in the world. In Portland, it's a very large city now. It's one of the largest in the United States. But it used to not be that way. I mean, Oregon did not allow black people to own land in the state in the 19th century. So they discouraged blacks and other minorities from having any kind of property or wealth here. That includes Native peoples and Latinos and Chinese and Japanese and really anybody who is not white. And so the area was a very white place for a long time, and it really didn't become more diversified until World War II, and many people came to Oregon to work in the shipyard industries at Kaiser Shipyards, and that attracted laborers from everywhere. It became much more diversified because of World War II.
1: Mm-hmm. How did indigenous people view, you know, this place before it was the city that we know now?
0: Yeah, Salvia Island was probably the biggest population. Salvia Island is a pretty major, I think it's a 10-mile long island in the middle of the Columbia, and it had villages on it and villages around what we call the Columbia Slough. And so there was probably a good 12 or more villages in that location. And people would just stay there. I mean, they had lots of fish. There in the area, there's Ooligan runs, and there are there's lots and lots of Wapato in this marshy areas, and so people just stay there. These tribes are Multnomah, Clackamas, Cascades, Watlala, Kalliwala were at the falls, and then in the valley that came into the area, they traded and interacted with these tribes were also the Tualatin Kalapuyans and the Malala people as well. So all these peoples seem to coexist in the Portland metro area without conflict. They were all intermarried, interrelated. They trade with one another very well, and they shared the bounty of this amazing place. Yeah.
1: So here in where I live in Manitoba, Winnipeg, Manitoba, we have a place called the Forks, and so it's a place where the two rivers, you know, meet, the Red River and the Assiniboine. And historically, that was a gathering place for the indigenous nations in this area. So they didn't necessarily live there. They went to trade. They went to, you know, have relationship. They, you know, party on, party do. So is that what I'm understanding that this place was as well? It's more of a gathering place, or did people actually live there and call it their territory?
0: Some of the villages would expand from a few hundred people to thousands of people. It's been called the Columbia River Trade Network, where people from the coast that had coastal products like whale products, and people in the interior that had salmon and ooligan and camas and wapato would trade with one another in this area. And then the Columbia is so huge that it goes all the way up into Canada, all the way up to the Rockies. Goes all the way to the Snake River. And so people like the Nez Perce, which are pretty far away, hundreds of miles away, would bring things like bison or buffalo products from the plains into the Columbia and trade that to people who were bringing whale products the other direction, like whale bones and blubber and stuff like that the other direction. So what's interesting is literally peoples from half the continent are trading into the Columbia.
1: Wow, that sounds like a good time. It truly was a metropolis always then, is what you're saying, what I'm hearing.
0: Right. And so, like, you could read some of the journals of explorers like Lewis and Clark, and they experienced and saw people from many different tribes in these villages that were traveling up and down the river in canoes and trading from pretty far up in the north into now Canada and pretty far over to

0: the east and pretty far to the west. So they could see all these people interacting and trading up and down the river all the time.
1: Wow. Team Sacagawea. did that place carry a different name at the time, or was it, do you know?
0: Places like Willamette Falls, we know the name like Willamette Tumtum or Tumwater. It kind of hints at a beating heart, because when the falls are falling, it sounds like a beating heart. So people would call it the heart of the land. The Columbia itself was Nichuana, which means big water, essentially.
1: Very cool. Speaking of language, I understand that, you know, that there was a language developed so that these various nations from the Nez Perce to the Chinook could communicate with each other. Can you tell me a little bit about that?
0: Right. That large trade network I mentioned, what we call the Columbia River Trade Network, which included some thousands of tribes and dozens of languages that are not mutually intelligible, that requires some sort of a way to for people to talk to each other and trade. And there are two, actually, languages. One is Indian Sign Language, which you probably heard of. The other language in our area, which we think was developed in between the Columbia and Puget Sound tribes, because there's lots of trading in Puget Sound as well, was called Chinook Wawa. And it means basically to talk Chinook. Wawa means to talk. And so it became a true language, like what we call a first language, in the reservation period here, because lots of peoples that were removed to reservations, that's the only common language between many of the tribes. So at Grand Ronde, we got 32 tribes moved there from all throughout Oregon and the Columbia. And there's five or six languages that came there that were non-mutually intelligible. So the only language they could speak together and be understood is Chinook Wawa. Later on, everybody else learned English, but Chinook Wawa became a very common first language in the home, so it became a true language.
1: Can you give me an example of, you know, what that would sound like, or how they would, you know, use that to communicate?
0: Well, like Chinook Wawa is one. Tumwater is another. Salt Chuck means a salty kind of slough. Illy means land. The Chinook Wawa is a kind of language that incorporates words from English and French and Spanish and Hawaiian and Russian, and just anybody who came there, they add words to this language that became part of the trade jargon. And most of the white people who came here, the traders, missionaries and whatnot, they learned the language as well. We say Hayumasi means, you know, hello, essentially. Masi comes from the French merci.
1: Ah, that's really cool. I didn't know that. I learned something new today. Is there, you know, many people that can still speak Chinook Wawa?
0: Grand Ronde tribe has one of the only Chinook Wawa language programs, where we've spent 30 or more years in a funded program, created a dictionary. We have 4 or 5 or 6 years of language classes. They have immersion language. But the history of this goes back into the beginnings of the reservation, where people were speaking at their homes. And then some of, like, my relatives, my aunts, were teaching it at the tribe in the local communities and keeping it alive through the 1970s into the 1980s. And then it was studied at that time by researchers like Henry Zink, who then became non-native language expert who helped the tribe restore it in the 1990s.
1: Wow, that's amazing. So how does knowing the roots of, you know, that language and how it developed help us understand more about the history of Portland in the area?
0: Most people knew 3 or more languages. Some people knew as much as 10 languages in the area. So we believe the languages are kind of a encyclopedia of meaning for that place. So those words, phrases, and stories in the languages, whether it's Clackamas or Chinook Wawa or Kalapuyan or whatever, they carry a lot of meaning about what that place means to those people. Like, I'm in the middle of studying some of my ancestors' stories that were copied down in the 1930s and 40s and 50s and then published. so I can understand more about the culture of the tribe as we kind of are in this restoration period where people are reinvigorating and relearning parts of their culture after termination. So it's a process.
1: Yeah, absolutely. How aware are, you know, Portlandians about this history, about their own history?
0: Well, that's a good question. You know, I was attending the University of Oregon some 35 years ago, and people then in Eugene didn't know much about the tribe. They thought we were extinct. And I thought, well, I'm not really extinct yet. So, and I raised that question in my research, and I said, well, how come people think we're extinct? And it turns out, after I did a bunch of studies, that most people didn't know anything about our tribal history or culture or language. And so I think that Portlanders and people in the area are much more informed about tribal history than ever before, because we've been developing like the fundamental basics of what that means. We've pushed programs in the state for Native education in the classrooms. A number of books have been produced by each of the tribes, including my own. So we are working on elevating the level of knowledge of everybody, not just tribal people, but everybody about our history. I really think that, for me, that's a project of engendering more respect for who we are and where we came from and what we've been through. I think that people that don't know tribal history try to understand it through stereotypes, and that's really not a way to understanding. And so I think that, I personally think that if people knew the actual history of what happened, who we were as people, what our culture was like, what we knew, that they will begin to respect us more. And I think that's actually happening.
1: Wow. How did that history, you know, get lost or buried or drowned, I guess, as the case may be? Where did it go?
0: I think that there was a concerted effort to not teach Native history because it would make the colonizers, the Americans, look bad. And they never really asked Native people what they thought. I think the school systems picked up on that and they said, well, we can't teach things like genocide and murder or wars in our classroom. So we have to teach the nice stuff. Like, let's teach about Lewis and Clark and how wonderful their journey was. And let's teach about, you know, the Oregon Trail so that we can show our wonderful heroes of settlers that came on the Oregon Trail. In the process, though, they did not include Native perspective and did not really care that Native people really suffered in many ways from colonization.
1: Yeah. I understand you're also helping the city to include some of these histories in their public monuments.
0: The city of Portland hired me to write up some explanations of some of their monuments and statues that were torn down in 2020. A lot of folks were very angry. You know, it was time when nationally people were tearing down statues of Christopher Columbus. And people broadly were looking at other figures like, you know, George Washington and, you know, Teddy Roosevelt, people who were very colonialist in their endeavors. They want to put some of them back up. And so what I've done is I've produced essays that go into the history of these peoples, look at what they did, their actions and how they affected Native peoples, so that people get the full meaning, not just a redacted white version of that full meaning.
1: Yeah. Can you give an example of some of the work you've done on one of these monuments?
0: Maybe you've heard about like Teddy Roosevelt. Portland Park Blocks has a statue they call the Rough Rider, which is Roosevelt before he became president. He was a great proponent of boarding schools. And those are some of the facts I wrote into his essay that were not on the original plaque for the statue.
1: Yeah. And how do you hope that, you know, offering this little bit more context, a little bit more, you know, the other side of the story, how do you hope that will change people's perspectives of the city?
0: Well, I don't know if it's going to change much. I think people will feel a little happier that they know the whole truth. I think, though, that it'll make people realize that maybe all these sort of revered figures in American history are not as great as they ever thought they were, and that maybe we should be looking at other peoples as well, such as Native people or Blacks or others that made huge contributions to our society, but rarely do they have monuments to them put up.
1: So just even knowing that history is really important.
0: Oh, yeah.
1: Yeah. If you had one piece of, advice for people or could provide direction to people that are traveling, visiting Portland in terms of Indigenous history, what would it be?
0: I think people need to realize that that whole place was a Native place, that it was all the land was owned by the tribes. I think that people need to realize that colonization is very deep, and we are still in many ways in the midst of it. We do not have true representation. If we did, we'd be able to protect ourselves better in the politics of this land.
1: Yeah. David, thank you so much for your time today and sharing some of the amazing story about Portland.
0: Thank you. This is great.
1: David G. Lewis is a member of the Confederated Tribes of Grand Ronde and descendant of the Takelma, Chinook, and Santiam peoples of Western Oregon. He's an assistant professor of anthropology and indigenous studies at Oregon State University. This is Unreserved on CBC Radio 1, Sirius XM, U.S. Public Radio, and Native Voice 1. I'm Rosanna Deerchild. This episode is the latest of Unmapped, an occasional series from Unreserved that looks at popular tourist destinations through an Indigenous lens. Today, we're in Portland, Oregon. Later in the show, we head back to Loretta Guzman's Bison Coffee House, where the smell of coffee and sage fills the air.
2: We have specials that we run. One of them that we do run is our Sundance, which is the sage and mint. We make our own syrup, and, because that's what we use, in our Sundance to get us through.
1: Loretta's Sundance special is one way she honors the knowledge and ceremonial teachings of her community. We'll hear what inspired her to build a safe and supportive space in Portland's residential Cully neighborhood. Taking us there. Coffee might be part of the flavor of the city, but it's punk music that makes the heart of this city beat. Portland's punk rock history is iconic, with bands like The Wipers and Poison Idea putting Portland on the map at the height of punk's popularity in the 80s. And the scene is still thriving. In 2020, the punk band 1876 brought traditional powwow drumming to the genre. The band's name references the year 1876 in the Battle of the Little Bighorn, when the Lakota, Cheyenne, and Arapaho claimed victory over General George Armstrong Custer. Here is 1876 with We Will Remain.

0: It's 1:30. Good afternoon. I'm Emily Ray Pasiak in the CBC Edmonton Newsroom. Here's what's making news right now. Organized labor is pushing back at a new federal legislation which unions argue gives Ottawa the right to end strikes and lockouts. Yesterday, Bill C-39, the Building Canada Strong Act, was tabled in Parliament. Federal Energy and Natural Resources Minister Tim Hodgson was on the Calgary Eye-Opener this morning. He says the legislation enhances collective bargaining rights so labor disputes won't disrupt work on major projects.
1: What this bill does is raise the bar for both unions and employers to negotiate in good faith.
0: Hodgson says the bill will impose greater transparency on both unions and employers, forcing unions to be more transparent to their workers and companies with their shareholders. Quick look at your weather now. In Edmonton today, mainly sunny, wind blowing around 20 kilometers an hour, but becoming light this afternoon, high of 20 degrees. Tonight, increasing cloudiness early this evening, 30% chance of showers overnight, low of 9. Tomorrow, mainly cloudy with 30% chance of showers early in the morning, but clearing after that, high of 18 degrees. 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
2: Welcome back to Unreserved. Today, we take you to the traditional lands of the Multnomah, Cascades, Clackamas, Kalliwala, and Tualatin. It's Portland, Oregon, with Indigenous Portlanders as our guides. Next stop, Cully. Cully is a diverse neighborhood in Portland known for its grassroots community activism and green spaces. For hundreds of years, it's where the village of Nirtokiku acted as a trading, fishing, and meeting place for local Indigenous tribes. Today, it's home to the Native American Youth and Family Center, or NAYA, which is working to create a vibrant Indigenous gathering place once again, an Indigenous cultural corridor. Paul Lumley is the Chief Advancement Officer and former CEO of NAYA. Paul, welcome to Unreserved.
3: Thank you. It's a pleasure to be here.
2: It's a pleasure to have you here. So tell us more about what is the Indigenous Cultural Corridor?
3: Well, first thing you would see is our campus, most likely, which is a pretty large, a 10-acre campus. We have a huge community garden. We have a Native American high school there. We a broad number of social services programs and housing, a lot of the full breadth of housing from homeless services. We have a shelter. We have affordable housing development, new home ownership. And then we have some of the more difficult ones, which are, you know, related to domestic violence services and some joyous ones like, you know, helping kids in the foster care system. And we have some early child learning programs, too. So that feels really good. In fact, in the Indigenous Culture Corridor, we just opened up a new early child learning center. It's called Chagu Kumtux Ilhi, which means the place of learning. And so that's, and there's a big sculpture bar to be opened up and unveiled here pretty soon, too.
2: That sounds amazing.
3: Yeah.
2: One of the first building blocks of this cultural corridor, were housing projects. Why was housing the first step?
3: One of the things we noticed that is that natives were moving further away from Portland. They were moving far away, and it was harder for them to come to our center for services. And so we started thinking, well, how about if we start bringing services closer to us? We were already doing some affordable housing development, building apartment complexes for the Native community. And then suddenly three opportunities came up at the same time, right in the same neighborhood near us, and we grabbed them. We built three properties, all about 55 units each. The first one was 2020, right at the beginning of the pandemic. And then about every 2 years, they followed, about a year and a half, they followed each. The first one, Nisaika Ilhi, which means my place or our home, or is our home or my, or our place. That's a place for recovery from drug and alcohol addiction. And the second one was Memuk Tokuti, which means to make beautiful. And the theme there is art. So we have an art studio there. Both of those two have a partnership with the Celeste tribe where we were able to introduce Native preference policy for housing the natives in the community. It's the first time in Portland that ever happened. Mm-hmm. And then the, so the Memuk Tokuti becomes a Native arts building. And one of the things we found was that when you introduce art and culture to these Native folks, especially those who are homeless, it really brings them home. and it centers them and brings them back. When people spend a lot of time in the streets and they get housed, you know, finally, they bring the streets with them because they don't know any difference. And so to bring them back through arts and culture is really powerful, and it works. And so that studio there was for the residents of that building. The third property is called Hayutilxim, which means many, many nations, you know, recognizing the intertribal culture of Portland. Mm-hmm. And that one's the focus on permanent supportive housing, so getting people off the streets and into housing. And then all three of our properties also are really covered in Native art, inside and out. There's sculptures and murals on the outside, and we just really wanted the Native community to feel like this is their home. And when they come to these apartments, that they are loved, that they feel like it's home. It feels like how they grew up, and somebody really cares about them. Mm. So when you walk in the door, the first thing you see is this very clear and profound Native experience with art and culture, murals. Everything has a touch. All the surfaces have a reason and a purpose.
2: I want to visit.
3: Yeah, you should come visit.
2: Why did you want to focus on, you know, the more vulnerable, you know, people in our communities when you probably could have just rented them out, made some profit, and just focused on growing that way? Why was it important for you to bring, you know, give homes to the homeless and to make sure they had healing through art and culture?
3: Uh-huh. It's how we're designed. That's what the community wants. That's one of the things that's very interesting about NAIA is we do so many different things. We're really like a one-stop shop. But when we hear from the community what they want, what they need, we try to find a way to make it happen. In fact, we just got a church donated to us right in the same community that will eventually be elder housing. And the reason why is because that's what we're hearing from the community. They want elder housing.
2: Wow. I might have to retire there.
3: Well, it's good timing for me too, since I'm getting to be of age.
2: Now, when you started at NAIA, and as you mentioned earlier, many Indigenous folks were leaving the city. Why were they moving away?
3: Gentrification, cost of living, it was just too hard to live close in. It's expensive. It's an expensive city. It was just a you know, pure economics why people were moving away.
2: Mm. And as you bring the community towards you and building this corridor, how has it changed the area and the visibility of Indigenous people there?
3: Mm-hmm. Well, we also have a strong economic development program supporting the local businesses, Native and non-Native alike. Right next door to Mamuktokuti, we have a wonderful Indigenous restaurant. It's called Javelinas Indigenous Dining. It's a fusion of Southwest and Northwest cuisine. The food is excellent. It's a great restaurant. In fact, it just got, I think it was top 35 restaurants in the nation by a magazine recently. So it's really great food. Excellent fried bread. excellent elk. I just had bison there not too long. The food is really good. A lot of fish. Mm. Yeah, they're a great restaurant. And there's other Native businesses in the area too. So it's not just about serving the people who need affordable housing, but it's also about lifting up the community, the economic development, and helping them with their business opportunities too. So, and we're seeing that in the neighborhood, that more Natives are actually moving to that area to buy homes, to open up their businesses. So it's nice. I drove down, it was probably about, I think it was last summer, I was driving down the street and I saw this Native guy. He had his gill net. He was a river fisherman, and he was pulling it off his truck, you know, cleaning it and getting it ready to go back in the river. And it's like, you don't see that in Portland very often. It's right there in the middle of Portland. I thought that was cool. That's how I grew up fishing. And so to see that was really heartwarming. And then down by Nisaika Ilahi, there's a strip of land that it's not really a park, but it's not really used by anything. But these Natives were out there drumming, practicing drumming. It's really neat. It's like suddenly you just see these things, and it's so close to NAIA. It's just really neat.
2: Mm, it sounds very neat. Now, there's a big statue out front of Mamuktokuti. Mm-hmm. Am I saying that right? Mamuktokuti?
3: The Mamuktokuti.
2: Mamuktokuti. Oh, I missed something in there. Thank you for that. Sure. And it's called Raven's Welcome. Can you tell me a little bit about that statue?
3: Yes. First time I saw that, I almost cried. Teresa White is the sculpture. She's from a Native nation in Alaska. Her sculptures are just amazing. She does these fantastic human and animal transformations together. It's a raven with a giant wing that comes out, and it, and you can stand right inside the wing, and the wing is holding you. It is so beautiful. And all the way around it, you can see all the care and the detail in that sculpture. It just feels so wonderful. And it's a great photo opportunity for people when they're walking by to stand up there and get their picture taken. When we did the official groundbreaking ceremony for it, I gave her a hug. I think I actually did cry a little bit, but it's just so much better than I ever expected.
2: So indigeneity infused from the architecture to the philosophies that you build these housings around to, you know, public art. Why was it important to have art everywhere in this neighborhood?
3: You know, it's obviously for the residents, number one. But I wanted these buildings, we wanted these buildings to be an expression of our Native culture to the neighbors. And so when you see these buildings, it's so clearly Native. Some have, you know, basketry patterns, you know, woven around like a band. Some have a tower of Native design work, gorgeous copper work. I want the city to be proud of the Native community too. And, you know, we want to be proud as well. So we present ourselves in a way that makes everybody feel good. Like, this is the Native community here, and it's beautiful.
2: This cultural corridor is just around the corner from, you know, the home to your organization, around the corner from the village of near Chokiko. What do we know about the historical significance of that area?
3: Near Chokiko was in the area. It was a fishing village. There's a group of natives who were there permanently. It was documented when Lewis and Clark came through. And since then, the river's changed quite a bit from dams and trying to prevent floods with levees. But where we are located right now is pretty close to where the riverbank was. So you go up the hill a bit further to where the what is now the what we're calling the Indigenous Culture Corridor. So New Chokiko is up in that whole area. And then up and down river from where we're at. It wasn't just exactly where we're at, so it stretched, you know, a good part of the river. And then when we moved in, we asked the Chinook Nation for permission to reside there. And we had a big ceremony, and they gave us that permission. And it was a very special event. The Chinook Nation said that's the first time anybody asked us for permission. Yeah, it was a really wonderful ceremony. So we continue to honor near Chokiko where we're at. Naya has a little powwow once a year, and it's called the Near Chokiko Powwow. So we continue to honor the tribe and the people that were once there. It's where we try to remain grounded and connected to the history.
2: Can you take me to that moment and describe what that's like? I mean, you're in a place where, you know, ancestors were. And, you know, what would they be thinking, looking into, if they could peer into the future and see your organization building this community for their descendants?
3: That's a great question. We finished a campaign in 2023. It was called Return to Near Chokiko. And that was to make our campus a permanent home to the Native community. And we paid off all of our mortgage debt and repaired the buildings. So being that permanent home, so I think our ancestors would be very proud that there's this Native organization there, and they worked really hard to be that permanent home to the Native community, and we're not going anywhere. In fact, when we moved in, some of the old-timers, they're still here, yeah, they said, once we move in, we're never leaving. It is really a special place, and we're so fortunate to be there.
2: Absolutely. Yeah. What have the responses been to, you know, the cultural corridor as it grows in particular so far been like from your non-Indigenous neighbors?
3: I think they're pleasantly surprised. They never expected something like it. Because when you look around the city, you see affordable housing development everywhere, and these buildings are coming up, something kind of large like ours or even bigger. I wouldn't call them mysores, but they're definitely, they sit in the community. They're big. And they look kind of like run of the mill. And the Muktokati, we had somebody that lives right next to it, and was, you know, very concerned about this big building going up, and fought it and complained a lot to us and while the building was being built. And it wasn't being, there was nothing anti-native about it at all. It was just that, are you going to build a big building in our neighborhood? We don't want that. We don't want that.
2: I see.
3: And it was in the pandemic. So we got in a Zoom call and I met with them and I explained to them that, you know, we're a co-developer. We don't own the building by ourselves. And, but this construction company is building the building and I can influence what they do, but I can't stop them from building the building because we're involved in it and we're going to build this building. And if it wasn't us doing it, it would have been somebody else. And then they talked about how they once knew a great tribal leader named Billy Frank Jr. And I said, he was an amazing leader. I grew up with him. I knew him. Mm. And so we started talking about how we all knew him. And next thing you know, they were kind of apologizing for the way they talked to us and pledged to, you know, make this work well. And so we started doing these, call them block parties, it's a celebration of art and culture. We close the street down and we invite all the neighbors over, including them. And now they bring food over to the potluck. You know, you just have to talk to them.
2: Yeah, yeah. Talk is a good place to start. Well, take me to the future, Paul. What is the end goal, the big vision for the corridor? What do you want to see in 5, 10, 15?
3: It would be great if we had more natives that moved there and had more native businesses. We already have some, obviously. I'd like to see more home ownership in the area and be a real native center. That would be great. Really, it's what the community wants, and I can't really predict where they're going to take us.
2: Mm. How might this corridor and NAIA's approach to this development, you know, making sure everybody is part of the circle and the conversation, serve as a model for, you know, other developments in Portland or beyond?
3: You know, I think there's a great amount of opportunity for beyond Portland. When I was a CEO, I hired this great guy. His name is Oscar Arana. He and I both had conversations about how can we help other native communities, especially urban communities, do something like this. I don't know how familiar you are with the way we're funded in the United States, but most of the native funding from the federal government goes directly to tribes, not to urban centers. And so we have known from the very beginning, we are on our own. There is nobody here. There's no safety net. We are it. And so if we're going to be successful at doing some things here in Portland, how can we spread that knowledge and those lessons learned with other urban communities who are in the same boat as us? That there's no safety net. There's no source of federal funding that we can depend upon. We if we're going to do something, then it's us. No one's going to help us. Vast majority of natives in the United States now live in urban centers too. So it's, you know, it's interesting the way it's set up for us not to be successful, yet so many urban communities are. NAIA didn't happen in a vacuum. We all talk to each other and help each other.
2: Mm. And what about visitors to the corridor? What do you hope they take away from going to see what you've done there?
3: Well, I would like to get to a point where it could almost be like part of a visitor's guide, either from NAIA or from the city, Travel Portland maybe, where you could pick up a pamphlet and say, okay, I want to go see the Native Corridor. Here's how I find it. Here's what if I'm going to go there, what can I see? If I want to participate in something, who do I talk to? What are the best times of the year to go? There's just a lot to do. We have different events throughout the year. Exciting.
2: So just listen for the drums and the anti-laughs.
3: That's true too.
2: Yeah. Well, Paul, thank you so much for your time today and for sharing, you know, this beautiful vision that you've made true. And still
3: thank
2: are.
3: Thank you.
2: Paul Lumley is the Chief Advancement Officer at the Native American Youth and Family Center, also known as NAIA. He is a citizen of the Yakima Nation. You're listening to Unreserved on CBC Radio 1, Sirius XM, US Public Radio, and Native Voice 1. I'm Rosanna Deerchild. Today, we are exploring Portland, Oregon, with a cup of Indigenous roasted coffee in our hands. Back in July, we sent Unreserved producer Rhiannon Johnson to the Cully neighborhood to check out Bison Coffee House. And that's where Loretta Guzman is keeping everyone's cup filled with coffee and culture. And there's plenty to feast your eyes on as well.
4: I got, you know, a mask that is out of Alaska. My father was working there in like the early 70s.
2: The walls of Loretta's Coffee House are an homage to the many travelers who come by for a visit. These walls hold memories, some of her own.
4: On it has me and my sisters, us two. Me and my older sister were both sun dancers, and then in the middle is our younger sister, who's our helper. She always brings us our medicines and comes and helps us.
2: Other pieces speak to a much deeper history.
4: And then I got a big bison on my wall here, and that's our Bannock people. Are bison hunters.
2: The bison holds special meaning for Loretta. It was during her battle with cancer that a bison came to her in a dream, a sign from her ancestors that she would recover. And then there's the building itself, once owned by Loretta's late father. It was more hubcaps than cappuccinos. Loretta's dad used the space as storage for his motorcycle shop, but once he saw the vision for her coffee house take form, he loved to come visit and watch her bring it to life.
4: He was really proud.
2: For Loretta, this coffee shop is a place of strength and resilience. It is inspired by her family and her own healing journey. But today, she shares that resilience with others. She told Rhiannon about what she witnessed coming out of the COVID lockdowns when people began to gather here again.
4: Especially during the lockdowns, a lot of people really, really suffered, like mental health issues, like really super bad from just not having interaction with people. And I know some of my customers tried to commit suicide. Some of them went into really bad depression. But for me, it wasn't bad. I was like here every day. I was open every single day. I created a walk-up window. And so for people, when they started coming back out, like they were not their selves, and some of them could hardly walk, but just like their family trying to get them out, and, you know, me seeing them and being like, hi, and, oh, I'm so happy to see you, you know, and they were like, really? You're happy to see me? I was like, I am, you know, and that's when they would share with me the mental health issues that they had, you know, and I was just like, well, I'm really happy to see you and I'd like for you to come back. They were like, you want me to come back? I'm like, I do, you know, which I really meant it, you know, because it's like you get to maybe don't know everybody's name, but you know them by their face or their drink. And then for them to be able to come back, this was like a familiar place for them. And so a lot of them, it was like a healing for them to be able to come back here.
5: That's amazing. It's like such a important healing place for you, and to be able to provide that for other people as well. Mm-hmm. Who are like your customers? Who are the people that come in here?
4: The customers that come in are, a lot of them are from the neighborhood here, but also I get people who travel from outside of our neighborhood, from other neighborhoods. And then also I get a lot of natives who are traveling in the summertime or traveling throughout the year from different areas. So I have indigenous and non-indigenous, but they do support me, and a lot of it is my community that really supports me. Like, they really uplift me, so I'm very thankful for them. I've been able to survive. I'm going on 12 years now. It was really scary at first for me to start out, because I wanted to be a Native-owned business plus a woman-owned business. So to me, it was like standing out on a plank, not knowing what was below me. There's a lot of really great coffee cafes and shops and coffee houses. And I was just like, I want to specialize in really great coffee. So I was like, I want to be a coffee house, not a coffee shop. And so we're concentrating on giving people really good cups of coffee and enjoying it and enjoying their visits and with whoever they meet here with.
5: And so how intentional was it for you to make every part of this space reflect Indigenous identity and culture?
4: That was my whole intention when I opened, you know, for when I had my dream, when I was a stage 4B cancer, and I went back and lived on our reservation with my family there, my sister and her husband and her kids. And during that time is when I had the dream of a really big bison who kept coming to me, but it was here in the city when he was coming to me. I told my stepfather about it when he called me, and he said, "Oh, good, my girl, I'm glad you told me." He said, "I've been praying that your grandparents in the spirit world will help you to get better." He said, "You'll get better." And I end up going into remission. And so after I got better, I end up coming back. I eventually decided I wanted to open my own coffee house, and I wanted to be known as the Bison Something. And it took me a lot of time. It was a lot of work. It took me 2 years, but I did it. And I just was like, okay, we're going to represent who we are from the present and the past. You know, I want to represent our past because I feel like they deserve that, because we're still here because of the choices they made. I know they didn't always agree with the choices they had to make, but they did it to preserve us. And so that's why when you walk into my coffee house, you can also see the past here. I also wanted to be an indigenous business because I want other natives to know if I can do it, they can do it. They totally can do it if I can. That's how I feel. You know, we have a lot of internal endurance from, I feel like, our ancestors. So we've been able to go through a lot of stuff, you know. And then also I have different native roasters. If I can help native roasters on reservations to purchase their beans, sell their beans, it'll also help people on the reservations to have a better life, hopefully, because, you know, we know that our reservations are really poor, real dry pieces of land that the government didn't want, and our people were shoved onto those pieces. But our people, you know, live there, but they also live in poverty a lot of times. There's not too many tribes that are not living in poverty. So I love supporting our people, especially on reservations.
5: And so you mentioned, you know, you've been here for over a decade. How have you seen the space empower Indigenous artists and businesses?
4: I think it has inspired a lot of people, like, to just keep pushing forward, you know, and to just do what they really want to in life, you know, because it's like, I'm still here, and, like, I don't think I'm all that. I just think I'm just a normal person, but, you know, I feel like I get a lot of stuff thrown in my path, but it's like, how do you go through it? Do you lay down and give up, or do you keep pushing forward? And for me, I keep pushing forward, and so to me, it's like, I want them to see that if I can do it, you can do it. You can really do it. We just have to take whatever's given to us and keep moving through it, you know, through the good and the bad, because eventually it will get better, you know, but you have to get over the hump that's pulling you down.
2: Loretta Guzman is the owner of Bison Coffee House in Portland, Oregon. She's a member of the Shoshone Bannock Tribes in Idaho. And that's all our time on Radio Indigenous. 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I'm your favorite cousin, Rosanna Deerchild, coming at you from Winnipeg in Treaty 1 territory. Kina Naskamit now. I go say.

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2: Why did a guy who lives in Ottawa decide to drive to Tuktoyaktuk and back in a 1968 British sports car? And just what kind of roadside tinkering was necessary to make that happen? Zen and the Art of Vintage Car Maintenance on The Story From Here with host Gloria Makarenko after the news.
3: This is the CBC Edmonton News. At 2 o'clock, it's 18 degrees in Edmonton. Good afternoon. I'm Emily Ray Pasiak. The Alberta government is suspending its 13-cent-a-litre provincial fuel tax on gasoline and diesel starting October 1st. Premier Danielle Smith says with global uncertainty and rising prices, Albertans need this support to address the higher costs of everyday essentials. Smith made the announcement at her annual keynote address to the Calgary Chamber of Commerce.
4: We did also hear from Albertans that they'd rather get relief directly at the pumps, and so that's what we're going to do. We're taking the full 13 cents a litre in provincial fuel tax off gasoline and diesel until the end of the year. And that means that every fill up. Oh, yeah, thanks.
3: Smith says once the fuel tax is removed, the average price for gas should fall to $1.62 a litre. Government figures show Alberta currently has the lowest average pump price in Canada. A new Alberta curriculum that's been rolling out during the last 5 years is set to make its debut in high school this year. Janet French explains.
5: High school lessons about life skills and wellness are about to get an overhaul in Alberta. The province's education minister will announce today that selected high school teachers will field test two revamped grade 10 courses. Career and Life Management, or CALM, will focus more on career preparation and financial skills. And sexual health education will become part of grade 10 physical education and wellness. Both courses will remain mandatory half-year credits for teens. Minister Dimitros Nikolaidis says the premier mandated him to improve career education.
6: I've heard from a lot of students who want to see some changes and don't really feel that the current CALM curriculum is really meeting them and addressing their needs.
5: Junior high teachers can also apply to field test a new grade 7 to 9 science curriculum this winter. Teachers will pilot test the new subjects and grades in the next school year before they likely become mandatory in the fall of 2028. Janet French, CBC News, Edmonton.
3: It's not a hospital for Airdrie, but residents think it might just be the first concrete step towards getting one built for the city's nearly 100,000 residents. Yesterday, politicians and health officials gathered to announce the new Airdrie Covenant Health Center, which will provide a range of critical health services, including urgent care, increased surgical capacity, and a birthing center. Michelle Bates is the co-founder and vice chair of the Airdrie Health Foundation, a group that advocates for better health access.
7: Having all this stuff located here, it's going to change so many lives. They don't have to worry about transportation and weather. And there have been multiple babies born on the side of the highway, and there's been parents rushing to get to that hospital in time. And so this is just going to alleviate so much of that, not only for Airdrie, but North Calgary as well.
3: The new health center is projected to open by 2031. A review by the City of Calgary has found internal procedures were not followed on the day Parker Wells went missing. The 11-year-old autistic boy was found dead in a drain pipe underneath Deerfoot Trail nearly 2 weeks after he left his day home in mid-July. A review by the city found that there was nearly an hour-long delay from when an initial 911 call came in to report him missing to when the case was flagged as a top priority missing person event, which could have led to an officer being dispatched earlier. The city says disciplinary action has been taken, but they won't say much more due to confidentiality rules. The federal Minister of Energy and Natural Resources says Ottawa is moving forward with its plans to get more major projects built in Canada. Bill C-39, the Building Canada Strong Act, which comes in at more than 200 pages, was tabled Monday. The wide-ranging legislation would, in part, ensure federal reviews are completed in 1 year after a project is submitted. Tim Hodgson says a decision will be made in the next 10 days as to whether a new West Coast oil pipeline is in the national interest.
8: There is ongoing work with the proponent with Indigenous peoples. There is work being done on the route and on the environmental impacts of that. The key is, does the project meet the test for being listed as a major project? That brings it formally into the C5 legislation.
3: Hodgson says the government will take the learnings from the major projects and then will take them forward to all government projects. Quick look at your weather now. In Edmonton today, mainly sunny, wind blowing around 20 kilometers an hour, but becoming light this afternoon, high of 20 degrees. Right now in Edmonton, it's 18 degrees. 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

0: 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I'm Gloria Makarenko in Vancouver.
1: The bumps you find up there, you'd be going along at, 60, 70 kilometers an hour, and there's a ditch across the road. It's, it might be a foot deep, and it's right across the road and about 2 inches wide. And you just bang into that and, bottom out on it, and you keep going. It was just brutal, but it was great.
0: Zen and the art of vintage car maintenance. In this first half hour, we're going to hear why an Ottawa man decided to drive to Tuktoyaktuk and back in his 1968 British sports car that he's had for 50 years. And spoiler alert, it took a whole lot of roadside tinkering to make that happen. We have stories for you over this next full hour, all of which originally aired over the past week on local and regional CBC radio shows across the country. First on today's menu, instead of door-to-door sales, door-to-door songs. A Calgary student went viral on social media over the summer by going door-to-door in Richmond, BC, singing Mandarin songs to Chinese elders. Michael McNeil and his friend Jason Chen started their project in June and racked up millions of views. Well, here they are in conversation with Chris De La Torre, host of The Homestretch.
2: Michael, explain what you were doing exactly. How did this work?
3: Yeah, so pretty interesting story to say the least. So Jason and I were working in Vancouver together over the summer. That's how we met. We became pretty close friends pretty easily. And Jason, our other friend Nick, so Jason and Nick are both Chinese, and we had kind of made these kind of jokes with each other that maybe I was like secretly Chinese because I weirdly fit a lot of the stereotypes. So I studied computer science, I played piano, I did Muay Thai, I've been to Asia, and then we were headed actually to a Chinese restaurant in Richmond. And obviously prompted some of those jokes. And I said, well, I got to show you guys something that's really going to blow your mind. So I sung them that song that I'm known for now on Instagram. Mm-hmm. And a lot of people know like the first part of the chorus because it's a kind of blew up during COVID 2020, 2021 with some memes made about it. So a lot of people knew the chorus, but I knew like the full song start to finish. So that really blew their minds that I randomly knew this song in Mandarin. And they're like, dude, you gotta go and perform this for some of the locals in Richmond because that's going to really blow their minds. So that's kind of what started it all.
2: Yeah, it's such an unusual idea. And we should clarify, because this is radio, you are a white guy. And that's what makes this so,
3: that's correct.
2: So unusual. So what made you decide, Michael, to learn the whole song? Because as you mentioned, some people sort of know it just from being on TikTok or whatever. But what made you go the lengths to actually learn it properly?
3: Yeah, great question. So, I have ADHD. I do some kind of random things I get hyperfixated on. Before I came to university, I competed as a Muay Thai fighter. So I traveled to Thailand to train at this training camp at this gym called FA Group in Bangkok. So I spent a couple months in Thailand and I kind of got my first taste of like Asian culture. I was on a flight back home from Asia. And I was kind of bored. So I was like, what's that Chinese song that everyone knows? what's that Chinese song everyone knows that I could learn in my free time? So I decided to just sit on the plane. It was a long flight back from Bangkok mm-hmm. to Vancouver. So I had a lot of time to learn it.
2: Amazing.
3: So kept me occupied. And then I discovered Pinyin. So a lot of a big thing with Chinese that seems daunting and why it seems like near impossible to learn as a native English speaker, any kind of Latin language, is like the writing. Mm-hmm. So Hanzi is the writing. Pinyin is like a romanized version with the correct tones and pronunciation with the alphabet. So I found this Pinyin version of the lyrics And I was like, oh, this is like so doable. So I just listened to the song. I'll use the peeing to help. And then pretty soon I knew the song.
2: So, Jason, I want to bring you into this. As someone who's Chinese, I mean, what was your reaction initially when you heard Michael sing that song?
4: I was absolutely mind blown because his pronunciation was good. You wouldn't expect that from like a random white guy. And he actually took his time, learned the song. It's crazy.
2: Yeah. And what made you decide to not only go door to door in Richmond and sing for elders, but to film it and turn it into internet content?
4: Yeah, it was kind of crazy. So we're like, okay, so why don't we go to Richmond, go door to door, sing to some Chinese people? And I think they will love it. Just seeing a white guy appear at your doorstep, you have no idea what's going on. And instead of us trying to sell them our product or whatever, we're just telling them, hey, we're just doing this little project. Do you mind?

0: see if they're cool with it. Most of the time they are. And then I'm like, all right, Kieran, rip it, sing. And then he's like, then he just starts singing and then everyone's like, what the heck is going on? This is crazy. And they absolutely love it. So,
1: yeah. So you did this, what, something like 20 times or something at 20 different houses. Is that right?
0: Yeah, we actually got quite a few videos, but we knocked quite a few doors as well. Yeah.
1: So
0: around maybe 20 to 30 times.
1: What are, Michael, what are some of the reactions that stand out to you the most when you look back on this?
2: That's a good question. So really every interaction I had was very unique, but they were all super positive. So it's hard to pick favorites because everyone was amazing after I performed. But the first few times I did it, I was very nervous because if I went up to just a random stranger's house in my neighborhood and then sung them like, you know, Sweet Caroline, it would be a bit strange and they'd be like, okay, yeah, cool, dude. Thanks. I'm going to get back to my dinner now.
1: Right.
2: But, so I was a little bit like hesitant at first, but Jason and our friend Nick, very reassuring, like, no, this is like really going to be impressive. They're really going to enjoy this. So, the first lady we sung to was this grandma, who was from Beijing, and she had been in Canada for, 44 years, over 44 years now. She was 81. She really didn't look 81. That was crazy in itself. But yeah, she obviously had no clue that I could sing in Chinese or speak Chinese at all. And Jason's kind of giving a spiel and she was super friendly. And immediately, as soon as I like played the song on my iPad, I said the first word, she like snaps her neck and like does the craziest double take. is this actually happening? I don't know what she was expecting. Clearly it wasn't that. And the great thing is it's a really well-known song from the 80s. So kind of all generations are familiar with it. Mm. So she knew the words. She was kind of trying to sing along. She couldn't remember the words exactly, but it was really sweet anyways. And then it went from her kind of being shy, thinking we're trying to like solicit her, to just being like, okay, what kind of project are these guys doing at my doorstep? To then it switched over and we were having a great laugh. She was singing along with me and she was telling me her life story, how she came with her husband to Beijing,
1: oh, wow,
2: moved to Montreal. Yeah, it was just an amazing interaction, and I was, I think, our first or second person we sung to.
1: Amazing, and I know that someone else loved it so much that they cooked you dinner, right?
2: right. Yeah, the iconic lamb chops, of course. So
1: it's so lovely to hear how people reacted and the joy that you brought folks on those days, but for folks that didn't get that nuance or didn't get that context, I mean, how would you feel about folks hearing about what you're doing and thinking it's some form of cultural appropriation?
2: Yeah, of course. Yeah. So obviously that's like the last thing I wanted to do, or I want people to think about this at all. This was really just a case of like, I had something that my Chinese friends thought was cool that I learned how to do in my free time. And then, you know, I did it a few times. Yeah, of course, I was sort of hesitant because obviously you could see how me doing that, it could come across as I'm maybe like making fun of them, right? But when you see the reactions and that it's like, it's obviously like a genuine thing I'm doing. I'm just trying to, you know, make a couple smiles. That's all we really wanted to do.
1: For sure.
2: Jason, yeah,
1: so, did you find that anyone or folks misunderstood what you guys were trying to do at all?
0: No, like I think everyone actually liked about what we were doing. They never seen it before. It's something new to them. And yeah, I don't think it was culture appropriation at all. It's pretty cool.
1: Yeah. It's so great to speak to you both about it, but I can't let you go, Michael, without asking you to sing a bit for us. Could you just give us a sense of what it sounded like to be on that doorstep on those days? Could you let us know?
2: Completely, yeah, sure. So this is to really set the scene for you.

you. So Jason would give his intro. We're doing a project. I would say, "你好，我的名字是迈克尔。Hello, my name is Michael. 我是中文学生。I'm a Chinese student. I'm learning Chinese, is what it would translate to. 全心向校园。

0: 王家洋王家洋你我。
1: That's awesome. That's
0: Thank
1: great.
0: you, thank you.
1: Oh
0: 谢谢，
1: man.
0: 谢谢。
1: Michael and Jason, I'm really glad I had the chance to speak with you both today. Thanks for joining us on the show.
0: Yeah,
2: Bruce,
0: thank
2: thanks
0: you,
2: for having
0: Chris.
2: us.
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0: Nearly 7,000 kilometers northwest of Ottawa, you will get to the end of Canada's northernmost public road. And that's where you'll find Tuktoyaktuk, Northwest Territories. It's a small Inuvialuit village bordering the Arctic Ocean. Getting there is no small feat. One would normally take a plane, or at least a powerful truck, something with all-wheel drive to brave the more remote dirt roads. But that's not how Andrew Penny approached the prospect of a journey to Tuktoyaktuk. Instead, his chosen method of transportation was his 1968 MGB, the classic British sports car that he's had for more than 50 years. Andrew Penny did indeed make it. He got home earlier this month, and here he is with Alan Neal, host of All in a Day in Ottawa.
1: But I really do sound crazy, don't I?
2: Not at all. Just determined. Determined. Because it worked out, you don't sound crazy. Like, now you just sound determined. If you'd been stranded or anything had broken down halfway there, we would be having a different conversation. Why did you want to do this? Like, why did this seem like, yes, what a great idea?
1: It was kind of a combination of a number of things that came together. I try to do something every year that scares me a little bit, something outside my comfort zone.
2: Okay.
1: And, you know, one year I jumped into the 3 kilometer open water swim run by Easter seals. So I did that one year. I've done it for 2 years now, but you jump into the water and, hey, you've got no choice. You've got to keep swimming for the next hour to not drown. So I learned a lot. And then this year I thought, what am I going to do?
2: Apparently you did not learn to stop doing these things, but okay, yes, that's fine.
1: Well, no, I mean, it's like you write books, you write plays, you do things you haven't done before. So I think getting out and doing something different is really what I was looking for in this. And why not do it with my car? I'd driven it to Victoria once and back with my wife, and that was, you know, a challenge enough. But I wanted to go north. I've been to Yellowknife through work a couple of times, but I hadn't been far north. And I can drive to Tuktoyaktuk. Well, at least there's a road there. So why not? No, maybe that's this year's challenge.
2: But the question is not even like driving. I mean, a lot of people wouldn't even do that drive. But why in this car? Like, why was it important for you to not take some kind of all-road vehicle, get some car that maybe was more people would think would be up for the challenge?
1: Well, I've owned the car since I was 18. Hmm. All right, I bought it when it was 4 years old, and it's been along with me on my life's journey in all the way. And it's a ton of fun to drive on paved roads. And I figured, well, there's a bit of what they told me was gravel road, but it turns out to be 1,000 kilometers of dirt road from Dawson City up to Tuktoyaktuk. Yeah, and it's not even dirt. Because when it rains, it's 2 inches of mud, it's gravel, potholes, washboards, and no barriers on the side of the roads. I mean, you disappear up there.
2: Now, did you know that ahead of time? Like, were you saying, okay, I know all that, and yet I want to take the car? Or was that more of a discovery as you got there? Hey, wait a minute, they said gravel.
1: It was a bit rougher than I anticipated. Let's put it that way. We think of a pothole in Ottawa and you swerve around it. But this is literally football field lengths of potholes, fields of potholes. And the car just dances around on the bumps. And, you know, you're looking over the edge of these cliffs while you're doing it. It's a treat. But the mud was probably the worst. But having driven in Ottawa winters, learning to slither around corners and up hills was, it was a challenge. It was a physical workout, but I wasn't disappointed. Let me put it that way. I really enjoyed it.
2: Okay. But you, before heading out, you got prepared, but yeah. I understand it wasn't exactly a smooth start. There were a few false starts.
1: Well, we did the obligatory video and hoot the horns and away we go. We're off on our trip. And then half an hour later, the car dies. And it died 3 times.
2: You didn't think that was a sign, eh? That wasn't like...
1: No. So we repaired it, got it going, and that's great. And it died again. So we retreated back to, I went with my son, Jonathan and, Adrian from here. And I met my son, Chris up in, and Krista up in Whitehorse. But so the little three car cavalcade failed locally. And ironically, we went out again the next day and guess what? It failed in front of the same guy's house. And he waved and we waved, we, you know, pushed the car again under the tree on his driveway again. It's bizarre.
2: So this is you not having left Ottawa yet, right?
1: Oh, not even, yeah, we're 20, 50, yeah. 10K from home. And then one of the other cars died again, about 4 or 5K from home. So we regrouped, thought about it, had a beer, slept on it, and found another car, and we took off. And then we failed in Sudbury. So I took a couple of alligator clips and jumped one of the circuits in the car, effectively hotwired it. And that worked all the way. We went all the way to Tuck with a couple of alligator clips.
2: Again, when all these, the series of failures of the car, like not starting or dying, there was no part of you that said, maybe the universe is telling me not to do this.
1: Oh, yeah. Well, we heard that message loud and clear, but we thought, you know what? Just keep trying. That's part of the challenge when you throw yourself into something that's kind of over the edge. It's not routine. So you prepare, you have the tools, the spare parts. And fortunately also, the Ottawa MG Club is really great. So in those first evenings when nothing was happening, I reached out to a number of people and I had offers of spare parts and support and help and assistance. And it was great. I mean, I've got so many extra parts now for the car that, you know,
2: you had enablers all around you who were just saying, no, go for it. Go for it. You should keep doing this. Yes.
1: Enablers. I like that. I'm going to use that term with those guys. I'm seeing them all on Thursday night, but enablers.
2: When you actually got going though, like in all seriousness, once you got to the mud pothole zone, etc. Yeah. What kind of hits was that 1968 car taking?
1: Oh, brutal. It was when we got off that road, we'd see a sign saying bump and we'd laugh because it wasn't a bump. The bumps you find up there, you'd be going along at, you know, 60, 70 kilometers an hour, and there's a ditch across the road. It's, you know, it might be a foot deep, and it's right across the road and about 2 inches wide. And you just bang into that and, you know, bottom out on it, and you keep going. It was just brutal, but yeah, it was great.
2: But see, now some people, when they have that kind of long relationship with their car, where they're, you know, it's been through, as you said, it's been with you since you were 18. There was no part of you that was like, oh my gosh, I got to protect my car a little bit. Like this sweet car that's been with me my whole life. No.
1: They were built strong. It's all cast iron and steel. And I completely rebuilt the car about 15 years ago. Wow. So if I need to, I can rebuild it. So that wasn't an issue.
2: You knew you could redo it. So how long did you actually stay in Tuktoyaktuk?
1: Well, a lot of people, you can get to Tuk in about 2 hours from Inuvik, which is the larger town up there.
2: Yeah.
1: And a lot of people just do it as a day trip. But I thought, no, let's go overnight. So we spend a night in Tuk. It's a very small town. You can walk around it in 10 minutes. I did the obligatory Arctic plunge, so I did go swimming in the Arctic. And we were invited for dinner at a lady's house up there. And this was a woman who had worked for 15 years on the tugboats on the Mackenzie River. She didn't take crap from anybody. I mean, she was all out there. And she told us about, you know, her life. She had the residential school experience. She'd gone hunting caribou. We actually had, you know, caribou and muktuk and whatever for dinner. And just chatting with her and understanding the local experience was just so expanding. It's something you don't get in Ottawa.
2: Yeah. And then, I mean, so you have this sort of amazing stay. Then you've got to drive back. Was the car feeling like it was going to make it?
1: Oh, yeah. The car was running beautifully. We were cruising down through the fantastic mountains up in Tombstone National Park, and then through northern B.C. We saw bear and elk and caribou and goats and all the other bison, all of that stuff. And then we were coming around Lake Superior, and I got a bit of a wobble on the front end and pulled the wheel off, and it turns out that the front wheel bearing had died. So we were one day away from Ottawa, 500 kilometers, and it looks like we were going to have to trailer it home. I actually tried to trailer it, to rent a trailer, but the trailer was too big for the SUV that my son was driving. So we're stuck. And then in the end, I found a Napa supply store, automotive supply store in,
2: near Lake Superior.
1: Yeah, somewhere around there. And Espanola. And the ladies there were very helpful. They found all the cross references and numbers and everything else. And they had the bearings. So in their parking lot, I rebuilt the bearings on the MG and Friday morning. And Friday afternoon, made it all the way home.
2: And where's the car now, Andrew?
1: Well, it's currently in my garage. I'm busily scraping off the incredible amount of mud. And the mud is, they coat the road with some sort of calcium, which makes the road almost like a concrete substance. Mm-hmm. So when that turns to mud, it just coats your car with concrete underneath. So you have to hose it off, scrape it off. It's horrible. So that's where the car is now. It's getting a makeover.
2: For your next adventure. Andrew, thanks for this. I look forward to hearing what you do next.
1: You're welcome. Great chatting with you. Take care, Nan.
0: Well, here's to challenging yourself like Andrew Penny did. He drove his 1968 MGB from Ottawa to Tuktoyaktuk, Northwest Territories, and back. And he was speaking with Alan Neal, host of All in a Day in Ottawa. I'm Gloria Makarenko in Vancouver, and you're listening to The Story From Here.
3: It's 2:30. Good afternoon. I'm Emily Ray Pasiak in the CBC Edmonton Newsroom. Here's what's making news right now. Premier Danielle Smith says her government is axing its fuel tax for 3 months to help combat the cost at the pumps. Smith says starting October 1st, drivers will save 13 cents a liter on gasoline and diesel. It comes after her government offered $100 rebate checks to Albertans starting in April amid soaring global oil prices. At the time, Smith cited concerns that a rebate may be more effective because it's not always certain that tax cuts at the pump get passed on to consumers. And Primary Care Alberta says it will move to paperless notifications to alert Albertans about cancer screenings. Starting this fall, mailed reminder notices for cancer screenings will be phased out and patients will be notified online through MyHealth Alberta's MyChart platform. The Alberta Cervical Cancer Screening Program implemented this change earlier this month. Screening programs for colorectal cancer and breast cancer will follow in 2027. Patients not enrolled in MyChart will still get printed letters by mail. Taking a look at your weather now in Edmonton today, mainly sunny, wind blowing around 20 kilometers an hour, high of 20 degrees. Tonight, increasing cloudiness early this evening, 30% chance of showers overnight, low of 9. Right now in Edmonton, it's 17 degrees.
0: Welcome back to The Story From Here. I'm Gloria Makarenko in Vancouver. I hope you're enjoying today's program. And coming up, does anyone get to trademark the phrase elbows up? But first, last week, Marcus Schwabe, host of Morning North in Sudbury, went for a walk with a doc. Not his own doctor, but with Dr. Rena Datt, a Sudbury general practitioner. And he wasn't alone. There were about 24 others, as well as several other healthcare professionals. It started with a 15-minute presentation about mindfulness, and then they walked for about an hour on the boardwalk around Bell Park. Walk with a Doc is an international program that focuses on education, exercise, and empowerment. According to their website, Sudbury is one of only 2 chapters in Canada. And here's Marcus walking with Dr. Datt.
4: I do family medicine all day, but out here, I'm just walking with my team.
5: So, what's the origin story of Walk with a Doc?
4: Oh, I actually think it originated in the U.S. They sent out a request a couple months ago, saying they wanted someone to initiate something out here, and we said, absolutely. It is so close to my own heart to be out and walking. And, you know, it's a conversation I have with patients all the time. So I thought, well, you know, why not get out there with them and join them in these walks? And so it gives us a chance to bring in amazing subject matter experts, dietitians, psychologists, etc., to come in and give 15 minutes of their time that I think can be life-changing. People will hear that message differently, and then they get to walk with someone and talk more about it for about an hour. So it's great fun.
5: Talk more about the idea. Like, what is the purpose of walking with a doctor?
4: Yeah. I think it's a walk. You know, docs need to walk the walk, don't we? We give advice all day long, and, you know, patients need to see that we actually, you know, take our own medicine. And I think it's a beautiful time for us to interact in a non-clinical sense with patients. And they love it. You know, the patients love it. So it's a great time. I sit and chat, and they get to see me as a real person. And if they have questions that are outside of the office, they can come out here and talk about whatever they need to talk about.
5: Talk about the benefits of walking.
4: Yeah. So, you know what, there's, I mean, it's unbelievable, of course. You know, it's funny, I've been in practice now 36 years, Marcus. And, you know, when I first started in medicine, it was all about disease and medications and treatments. And, you know, we were so reactive. And now at 36 years, I realize really we have to go back to a lot of the basics, because that's what we're missing. You know, good food and exercise. And if I can get those foundations down, a lot of this disease, diseases that are creeping up, you know, obesity being one of the biggest epidemics that we have right now, I think we can get behind it a little bit better. And I think, you know, it's free. It's free. It's about education and empowerment.
5: You've brought other healthcare professionals here today. Tell me about that.
4: Yeah, you know, these are the people who share my passion for looking and working with patients in a way that really educates them, right? And again, it gives them a chance to meet us as real people. So here today, I have our psychologist who did that mindfulness minute, introducing new concepts. So people may never have really talked about mindfulness or had the opportunity to spend a few minutes learning what breath work is or what being mindful is. I've got Max here with me, our dietitian. So Max is going to starting to introduce like how we can eat better in a simple way, right? Bringing back natural food, like good food made easy.
5: You're all wearing these fairy wings. What's that about?
4: Love my fairy wings. I don't know. We just felt like it should be fun. And I think it should be fun. I think what you'll see when you talk to the patients here, they're just out here like actually enjoying themselves. It was remarkable how powerful this was as a movement. And all we did was invite patients to come out and walk with us.
5: Are you worried that someone who couldn't get an appointment is going to come up to you and say, "Doctor, I got this sore over here. Can you help me out?"
4: No, I'm not worried. No, they want to talk about their sore, I'll look at their sore. But
5: but this is not, that's not the idea of this, though, no. Is it?
4: I mean, the idea of this is just to walk alongside, to share something with our patients. That's all it is.
5: And what's the value in that?
4: So last time we went out, we really just talked about exercise and going from a sedentary lifestyle to something that's relatively active. And really, at the end of the day, the message was a sedentary lifestyle is about 2,000 steps a day, and something active is about 7,000 steps. And there is tremendous data that shows that there's cardiovascular benefit, there is cancer benefit, and there is dementia benefit. And as we all age, Marcus, those are three things I want to keep away. You know, these are my end of career give backs to my community, right? Like, this is now, I'm closing out sort of like my big clinical career. And now I feel like all these things that I wanted to do to support my community are available to me, right? So I feel like I have a bit more time and I have a lot of support and I have amazing people around me. So why wouldn't I want to give back?
6: My name is Chantal and I'm here with my daughter, Chloe.
5: And why are you here?
6: Just to get out active and learn things.
5: Like, what did you think when you heard that your doctor was organizing a walk around Bell Park?
6: My first thought was, you know, a lot of people talk and say that they're doing things, but she's actually walking the walk with you, which is wonderful. I'm always looking to better my health and just learn how to do that. The very first session, I learned a lot and I went around and spread what I learned because I was so amazed by it.
5: Well, who you are.
7: Janice.
5: So Janice, what are you doing out here?
7: I love to walk. I walk every day. And I really think that what she's doing is really helping us old folks here continue to lead healthy, active lives.
5: When you say old folks, can I ask your age?
7: Yes, I'm 74.
5: And how much do you walk?
7: Every day. Makes me feel good. It gives me energy. I get outside, get the fresh air. I feel like I can, and I don't ache anywhere, and it's great.
8: Okay, but it's all vegetables. A lot of them are like, what do they call them? Those pan.
9: Oh, sheet pan.
8: Sheet pan stuff. Yeah.
9: Yeah. Okay.
8: And I'm looking at those, going, wow, that looks really freaking delicious.
9: Yeah.
8: Those vegetables I wouldn't normally eat, but yeah. When I follow the recipes, damn, it's really good.
9: Well, that's the thing. Sometimes that people are often surprised that they don't realize that things that they think might not taste good, but if you roast them in the oven or prepare it in a different way, can actually be quite delicious. My name is Paula Ross. I'm a registered dietitian, and the idea is really just to encourage people to make healthy lifestyle choices and to show them how easy it can be. It doesn't have to be a complete overhaul of your life. One simple change at a time can start to add up and make a significant difference overall.
5: And how do you feel about talking to patients about your work while you're out here?
9: I love it because it allows me to get my exercise and do what I love at the same time.
0: Those were people, including health professionals, on Sudbury's Walk with a Doc program. To find out more, you can check out the North American website, walkwithadoc.org. Thanks so much to Marcus Schwabe, host of Morning North.

0: At the height of the COVID-19 pandemic, a Calgary woman did a simple thing that made a huge difference. Helen Jessick stood on the corner of her street blowing kisses and sending air hugs to those passing by. She brought smiles and joy to a lot of people and came to be known as the Bridgeland Angel. Helen passed away last year at the age of 89. Earlier this month, a plaque was unveiled at a community park named in her honor. The park is now called Helen's Garden. Well, Deb Lee with the Bridgeland Riverside Community Association knew Helen well, and she spoke with the Calgary Eye Opener guest host, Angela Knight.
1: Now, I know that Helen knew before she passed that the park was named after her. How did Helen feel about that?
2: Helen was a very humble person, and she was overwhelmed, I guess you would say, by having a park named for her. She thought that that was only reserved for very important people, and she didn't feel that she deserved that because she was just an ordinary person and she hadn't done anything extraordinary, is how Helen felt.
1: But really, almost everything she did was extraordinary. Her connection in the community was so strong. Tell us a little bit about her and her connection to Bridgeland Riverside.
2: Helen lived in Bridgeland Riverside for decades. She came to our country as a refugee from Croatia. And she, in her early years, she worked. Of course, she didn't have English skills, but she worked as a domestic. And then she ended up finding a job at the Calgary General Hospital and worked there for almost three decades in probably every different department of the hospital. She was a service aide and a housekeeper. And I think that's where Helen really honed her knowledge about people, her compassion, and her skill at connecting. She was a wonderful person back in her General Hospital days. After she retired, she wasn't done yet, and she got involved in a lot of local organizations like Silvera for Seniors, the Rehab Society of Calgary, Christine Meikle School. She volunteered in a variety of capacities, but all the while reaching out to people, being cheerful, and lending a helping hand where she could. So she was a busy lady, well into her 80s. And when COVID happened, it was a true shock to her system. She couldn't do what she was good at, and so on. Anyways, people would have known, met Helen on the street, regular people, and she would have greeted them and maybe stopped for a little word or something like that. She was always one to try to connect to people, even people she didn't know.
1: She radiated warmth. And I know this plaque, you worked very hard to get this plaque just right, Deb. And it comes through. There's an amazing picture on it. Can you just describe it for us?
2: Yes, there's a picture. The main picture is of Helen waving. And what would I say about that? She, it was taken, the photo was taken by a professional photographer, a wildlife photographer in the community. Her name is Santi Souk Fomakromar. I'm going to pronounce it wrong. But anyway, so she agreed to take a pro bono of Helen for us. Took us ages to organize it with them both available. But a couple of years ago, a nice fall day, we arrived there. And Helen is, in her appearance, she was an older lady. She was very unassuming. And We set up the shot. Sadie Souk was across the street, and just do some waving, Helen, and we'll get some shots. But of course, we're at the corner, and of course, what happens? But there's cars that start coming by, and Helen has immediate attention, and people are tooting and waving, and Helen just lit up into the picture. You see, she's just there's a glow to her, really, and. The waving and the giving filled Helen up, and then she gave and cared even more. It was one of those really positive cycles of good energy.
1: Well, it's hard for a plaque to radiate warmth and life, but you captured it with this picture and the dedication to Helen. And the park is really close by to her corner, but also to all of the places that she volunteered.
2: It is, yes. The land that the park is on has been through quite a few changes over the years, you know, probably, you know, Bald Prairie, and it was became housing for the 88 Olympics, the media housing, and the bungalow was built there. After the Olympics was over, the bungalows were turned over to for seniors housing, and then in the mid 2000s, I guess it would have been that they were vacated, and we are told that the structures were sent up to Slave Lake for housing after the fire, the big fire that went through there.
1: Mm-hmm.
2: Then the land sat fallow, and it was sold to the organization known as Onward Housing now. It was previously Bishop O'Byrne Seniors Housing, but they got funding for a housing project. And as part of that land, there was land set aside for a park. It's right in the heart of where Helen walked and helped and reached out to people.
1: Well, I'm glad it's known as Helen's Garden now. Thank you so much, Deb, for joining us to talk about it.
2: You're welcome.
0: Deb Lee is a board member with the Bridgeland Riverside Community Association. Helen Jessick passed away last year, and Helen's Garden is the name of the park that now honors her legacy of kindness. Thank you to Angela Knight, guest host of the Calgary Eye Opener.

0: What started as a rough-and-tumble hockey motto has become a viral Canadian rallying cry. Elbows up is a symbol and phrase of national resilience amid the ongoing heated trade tensions with the U.S. And now businesses are rushing to trademark it. So who owns Elbows Up? The CBC's Allie Thompson looked into this, and she joined Preston Mulligan, host of Information Morning in Halifax.
1: We've been hearing this elbows up phrase a lot lately, again, now in the context of this trade war. Where did it come from?
2: To understand how we got here, we have to go back more than 50 years. Elbows up was defined by hockey. Mr. Hockey, that is, Mr. Gordie Howe. The legendary Canadian NHLer was known to raise his elbows to protect himself on the ice. But last year, the meaning shifted. As the trade war with the U.S. was heating up, Mike Myers appeared on SNL, and as the cast was waving goodbye, he unzipped his vest to display a shirt that said, "Canada is not for sale." And then he gestured to his elbows and mouthed, "Elbows up." The moment went hugely viral. You've probably seen it, and presumably inspired the Prime Minister to make this video. Take a listen.
3: You live in the States.
4: Yeah, but I'll always be Canadian.
3: But you live in the States.
4: Yeah, so?
3: Do you remember Mr. Dress-Up?
4: The children's show on CBC?
3: What were the names of Mr. Dressup's two puppet friends?
4: Casey and Finnegan.
3: Bud the
4: Spud.
3: Howie.
4: Meeker.
3: Capital Saskatchewan.
4: Regina.
3: Tragically.
4: Pip.
3: You're a defenseman, defending a two-on-one. What do you do?
4: Take away the pass, obviously.
3: What are the two seasons in Toronto?
4: Winter and construction.
3: Wow. You really are Canadian.
4: Yeah. But let me ask you, Mr. Prime Minister, will there always be a Canada?
3: There will always be a Canada.
4: All right. Elbows up.
3: Elbows up.
2: So you were just hearing Mark Carney and actor Mike Myers in a video that was posted on the Prime Minister's official YouTube page last March. So the phrase got some momentum, and it also gained something else: commercial value. Not long after that video was posted, Elbows Up merchandise started popping up everywhere.
1: What kind of things?
2: I mean, you name it, Preston. There were t-shirts, there are bumper stickers, mugs, beer cans. There's a ton of stuff out there. And behind the scenes, a trademark gold rush was happening. About a dozen businesses applied to trademark Elbows Up.
1: Have any of these become successful?
2: Not so far. And this isn't a situation where the first company to file gets the trademark. That's not how trademarks work. There's a lot more that the Canadian Trademarks Office takes into consideration. It's not just about the product that's being sold. It's telling you about who makes the product. I spoke with trademark lawyer Reagan Seidler, and he says the office has taken an unusual step.
5: The Trademarks Office official position is that Elbows Up would not be perceived as a brand name, but rather as a patriotic symbol. So they are of the opinion that nobody in Canada should be able to own the phrase Elbows Up to the exclusion of other Canadians. The Trademarks Office, at least, is of the view that if you see Elbows Up on a t-shirt, you're not going to think Elbows Up is the company name or it's a slogan like Just Do It. You're going to think that is just repeating the kind of messaging that's come from the Prime Minister's office and elsewhere. And so it's not actually going to be assigned to consumers or anyone of where the clothing is coming from. It's rather just a slogan they want to emit outward.
2: That was Toronto trademark lawyer Reagan Seidler.
1: Have we ever seen this kind of rush to trademark a phrase before?
2: Yeah, Seidler says it's not uncommon to see applications to trademark viral expressions. We saw it recently in the last few years with the phrase very demure, very mindful, which was started by a TikToker. Seidler says what's unusual about this case is that it's a political motto.
5: I'm not aware that we have seen a political event try to be capitalized on from an IP perspective in this way before. It is very rare for the Trademarks Office to say, in principle, a phrase should not be owned by any particular company. And they reference in their objections general news coverage of how the phrase has been used as their basis to say that Elbows Up inherently will not function as a brand name in the minds of Canadians.
2: Again, that was Reagan Seidler.
1: You got to wonder how Gordie Howe or his heirs, what they would think of this.
2: Yeah, as a matter of fact, I did wonder that, Preston. So I reached out to his son, Mark Howe. Mark told me that his family did not submit an application to trademark Elbows Up, but they are no stranger to trademarks. The Howe Foundation owns the trademark in both Canada and the U.S. for Gordie Howe and Mr. and Mrs. Hockey, which they use generally to generate funding for the charity. Officials actually had to ask permission to use his name on the new Gordie Howe International Bridge. Mark says he's not surprised. People want to cash in on Elbows Up.
6: It's business, and I would think somebody would try to trademark it. And I think it's a marketable thing. And so I'd be shocked if somebody did try to go after it. Every time people ask, about this, that, like somebody asked, what would Gordie think about having a bridge named after him or having this Elbows Up? And everybody thinks of Gordie Howe because of his reputation with his elbows. And I'm sure he'd be grateful and he'd be humble, be respectful. But as soon as everything just kind of drifted away, he'd look forward to being with his family, his grandkids, being out fishing, golfing, doing something like that.
2: That was Mark Howe, son of hockey legend Gordie Howe. He also talked to me about the current tensions between the U.S. and Canada. And Preston, despite the fighting spirit behind Elbows Up, he says he just wished everyone would get along.
1: Oh, yeah? How so?
2: Well, Gordie Howe, of course, is Canadian, having been born in Saskatchewan, but Mark grew up in America. Nevertheless, he feels deeply connected to his dad's home.
6: So I've spent so much time, I was born in the United States, but I played hockey for the U.S. national team. I played hockey for Team Canada back in the old WHA in 74. And it's strange. I mean, I know we're two countries, but to me, I always felt like we're the same country. Whenever I go to Canada, I don't feel like I'm going to a different country. But when I travel anywhere else in the world, yeah, I feel like I'm going to a foreign country. And that's how I've always looked at it. It's been a wonderful play. So many people in my career in hockey have been Canadians and great, wonderful people. I have a ton of respect for so many people that I met.
2: That was Mark Howe, son of Gordie Howe.
1: What an interesting perspective to hear him talk about that.
2: Yeah.
1: So coming back to these trademark applications, what happens now?
2: Well, I did reach out to several companies that applied for the trademark and none of them wanted to speak. Seidler says they can appeal if they want, but the prospects of success are not good given the position that the office has taken. Ultimately, though, they're still free to make the merchandise they wanted. But as for ownership of the phrase, Ottawa says that Elbows Up belongs to all Canadians.
1: Allie, great story. Thanks so much for this.
2: Thanks.
7: Elbows Up. Thanks so much to Allie Thompson and to Preston Mulligan, host of Information Morning in Halifax. And that's our show for this week. We visited Calgary twice, Halifax, Sudbury, and Ottawa. 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Today's show and all of our previous episodes are posted there. Last week, the Bare Naked Ladies sang O Canada at the Buffalo Bills season opening game on their home field in Buffalo, New York. So we're going out on one of the band's most famous songs, besides O Canada, of course, Lovers in a Dangerous Time. The Story From Here is produced by Ann Penman. I'm Gloria Makarenko in Vancouver. Thank you so much for listening.

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1: News happens at any time. 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I'm Adrienne Lam. 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
2: Hi, I'm Jessica Ng. Alberta's wet, rainy summer had some very expensive consequences. At 5:05, we'll chat with the Vice President at the Insurance Bureau of Canada about the $1.8 billion, yeah, you heard that right, dollar price tag for prairie storms this summer and how it's going to affect everyone's insurance costs.
3: From CBC News, The World This Hour, I'm Gina Louise Phillips.
4: I'm announcing $100 million in international assistance for Palestine.
3: Mark Carney says Ottawa will put the money towards humanitarian aid as well as security in the occupied West Bank. The pledge comes as the Prime Minister attends the 81st UN General Assembly in New York. He will co-host a meeting with the UK and France on implementing the Gaza peace plan and furthering a two-state solution. Carney says this annual summit comes as the world order faces an inflection point in its shared values.
4: It means engaging with the reality that progress can sometimes be incremental and that interests often diverge. It requires focusing our efforts to work together where and with those where we are aligned and where we can make the greatest impact.
3: Carney says cooperation is not an ideal, it's necessary. The United States, Denmark, and Greenland have signed a trilateral agreement at the UN General Assembly. The deal will allow for a larger U.S. military presence on the mineral-rich island. It's also meant to ease concerns around defense and sovereignty in the Arctic. Mark Carcasol has more details.
5: With the stroke of three pens, the U.S., Denmark, and Greenland ratify a deal long sought after by President Donald Trump.
6: And we're going to have a tremendous relationship, a secure relationship.
5: A far different tone set by the president. It wasn't long ago he was all but looking to buy Greenland. The president laid out the details during his speech to the UN. A permanent U.S. military presence in Greenland, expanding the number of American bases on the island, and preventing non-NATO adversaries like Russia and China from doing the same. Most importantly for the leaders of Denmark and Greenland, they retain sovereignty.
7: The agreement, of course, respects the sovereignty and the territorial integrity of the Kingdom of Denmark, as well as Greenland's right to self-determination.
8: This is a win-win-win agreement.
5: Now, the work begins immediately, with the U.S. planning to build two new bases. Mark Carcasol, CBC News, Washington.
9: I met with the Lieutenant Governor, Wendy Cochia. And she has agreed to dissolve the legislature.
3: BC Premier David Eby has called a snap provincial election. That means British Columbians will be heading to the polls on October 24th, barely 2 years after the last election. Eby, the NDP leader, says he has a plan in place to prepare the province in the face of President Trump's economic attacks on Canada.
9: We need to build a firebreak around the things that make British Columbia special. A firebreak against Trump's economic attack, against our dependence on the United States, and a firebreak against the Trump-style politics that threaten to infect our province.
3: Eby's NDP government currently holds 47 of the 93 seats in the legislature. That's one above the majority threshold. Meantime, CBC has spoken to two high-level sources with direct knowledge who confirm a deal has been reached that will merge some MLAs, currently with Centre BC, with Conservative Party MLAs. Lauren Dirksen will lead the party, and candidates will run under the Conservative banner. An announcement is expected soon. Ontario's police watchdog says the suspect accused of opening fire outside a synagogue Sunday night in Belleville, Ontario, has died. Investigators say Sean Ward was armed with a shotgun and allegedly fired shots at Constable Jeff Smith. The officer was stationed outside Sons of Jacob Synagogue, where Yom Kippur services were underway. 29-year-old Ward was shot during an exchange of gunfire. Smith also suffered serious injuries, though officials say he is in stable condition. Hurricane Polo continues to intensify off Mexico's Pacific coast. It's now a Category 5 storm with winds up to 270 kilometers an hour. Polo is currently a few hundred kilometers south-southeast of the port of Manzanillo. And that is the World This Hour. For CBC News, I'm Gina Louise Phillips.
10: Edmonton. Welcome to Radioactive. It's Tuesday, September the 22nd. I'm Jessica Ng. When a photo of your business makes John Cena's Instagram grid, it's a big deal.
11: I was just panicking because I knew how much he likes his flat whites. So wanted to make sure that we made it right for him.
10: We'll hear from the downtown coffee shop steeping in success from the star shoutouts, then from celebs to real stars. Our U of A researcher tells us about how they're measuring the distance between two quasars in space.
12: Good afternoon, everyone. Mindarwal here with your Tuesday afternoon forecast. 18 degrees is our current temperature. Winds out of the north, 10 kilometers an hour. We're trying to get up to a high of 20. It's just absolutely gorgeous outside right now. Down to a low of 9 tonight with a 30% chance of showers.
10: Thanks for that, Min. Emily Ray Pasiak has a look at the local news. Hi, Emily.
13: Hi. The government says starting on October 1st, you can expect to see savings at the gas pump. The province is lifting the provincial fuel tax and expects Albertans will save 13 cents a litre for gas and diesel until the end of the year. More on that coming up.
10: Thank you for that. And Min, speaking of gas and diesel, how are the roads?
12: Right. Well, no lineups at the gas stations with those kind of prices. There's no doubt about that. Right now in the downtown core, not seeing any issues. Of course, 109 Street already starting with a little bit of volume heading south towards the high level. Just a reminder to everybody that the west entrance is closed due to construction for the next 9 weeks. So just one entrance into the onto the high level bridge for the foreseeable future. And so, you know that'll start ramping up as the rush hour traffic begins, and it'll just start getting pretty busy around there. So if you haven't experienced it yet, one way to avoid that is by hitting the low-level bridge, which is clear at the moment. There is a little bit of traffic on White Ave right now heading eastbound towards the intersection at 83rd Street, so just in and around Bonnie Doon there, both directions, east and west, a little bit busy, and also seeing some traffic north and southbound 75th Street towards that intersection at White Ave as well. As far as any trouble out there at the moment, I haven't seen any at all, so that's a really good start here for our Tuesday. Hopefully it stays that way. If it does change, we'll let you know. If you are out there and you see something slowing you down, pound 740 is our number here at Radioactive, or you can text me the details if it's safe to do so to 587-336-2929.
10: A regular Sunday at Fox Cafe turned into a lifetime memory for workers in downtown Edmonton. Now, while he was in town for the Edmonton Comics and Entertainment Expo, WWE superstar and Hollywood actor John Cena dropped by the cafe for a drink. So how did the visit go? Well, Radioactive Shane Clausing went down to chat with the cafe's owner and speak with the employee who served Cena.
14: Jarrell Pepin, and my wife and I own Fox Cafe and Bakery.
15: So, Jarrell, just tell me, you know, what happened on Sunday? What was supposed to be probably a quiet day for you guys turned into quite the excitement.
14: So I was out walking my dog with my kid, Henry, and my wife, Michaela, and my phone started blowing up, and we were kind of wondering what was going on. And I looked down, and in giant caps letters I saw from my general manager, Ashira, all it said was, John Cena is here. So I said, no way, this is a joke or a prank or something. And I opened up the security cameras to see, and I wasn't sure if I'd see him at first, but he was standing behind a full-grown human man, and I could still see that it was him from the silhouette because he's such a big guy. And yeah, I guess he came in. All the staff were texting me after, and he ordered a flat white and a scone. And on one of his podcasts, he talks about how you kind of test a cafe with their flat white. If it's good, then you know it's a good cafe. And he sat down, ate it, came back to the staff, cleared his dishes up, and said great coffee, gave him a compliment, and left. And we thought that was kind of it. And then later that night, again, phones started blowing up, and he was at Comic-Con.
11: Dylan Dobie.
15: What happened on Sunday?
11: Just making drinks like we always do, and I see John Flat White on the board, and it wasn't until my boss came up and said, "That's John Cena," that the shake started, and the pressure was on to make his coffee.
15: Did you clue in right away? Were you like, "Oh my God"?
11: I had no idea. I thought my manager was just joking, but no, looked up, there he is sitting at our table.
15: Could you believe it? Like, what was going through your mind when that happened?
11: I was just panicking because I knew how much he likes his flat whites. So wanted to make sure that we made it right for him.
15: How did you make the right flat white for him? Did you make it right for him, I guess?
11: Oh, he gave me up nod and said it was great work. So I will hope so, at the very least.
15: Did you have much of interaction with him? Was it just the you served him the coffee and that was it? Or was it more, dude, chat, be like, "You're John Cena"?
11: No, I didn't want to make him too uncomfortable with that, but he was very courteous. He complimented our work and, kept to himself. He was very, very courteous.
16: So cool that he's kind of such a big Hollywood star and he cares so much about all these indie local cafes. And then again, we thought it was over, and then woke up this morning to him on Instagram posting about the place, and yeah, we've just been kind of over the moon, and all the staff are super excited and happy and proud of the place, and the baker who made a scone was texting me off the line and everything, and it was just a really fun, feel-good thing. It made everyone really proud to work here, and it was cool to see such a big movie star supporting local independent coffee shops in Edmonton.
15: No kidding, and I mean, it's not like he's a small movie star either. I mean, I saw his Instagram followers, 22 million almost. That's pretty insane for a small little cafe to get that much recognition. Have you heard from other people just about the cafe? Have you had random inquiries just about it because of that post?
16: We've had a lot of people reach out, a lot of our regulars from when we were a pop-up shop, and old friends and everything kind of tagging us and just messaging saying, "Hey, we're glad it was you guys. Like, you guys deserve it, and it's a cool place, and it's cool to see someone like that supporting a cool place." We don't have coffee shops for 20 years, and this is easily the coolest thing I think that's ever happened to us. So
15: I was going to ask you next, is that the most famous person to ever drop by, or who else has dropped by this coffee shop that might be, a little famous?
16: Yeah, we've had a lot of like local celebrities, like hockey players and coaches and stuff like that come by, that we try to respect their privacy a lot and kind of give them space. But usually after someone like that leaves, everyone kind of huddles together and it's like, "Oh my God, did you see this guy?" Or they text their friends and stuff like that. But this was definitely the biggest by far that we would have never thought in 1,000 years when we were building this place, that John Cena would walk in, have a coffee, love it, and then continue to talk about it and continue to post about it even after. So

0: to that.
1: Any special John Cena themed items you guys are going to make now that he made an appearance?
2: Oh man, we've had some people message and say we should make his order, kind of like call it the Cena, or we should put a plaque on his chair. And we're trying not to be too creepy or weird about it, but we've been thinking about something like that. So maybe we'll go ahead and do something. But just the fact that someone of that caliber kind of enjoyed the place that we'd kind of put together with our own hands is it feels awesome. It's just a good feeling. So.
3: That is Radioactive Shane Clausing at Fox Cafe with employee Dylan Doby and owner Jarrell Pepin about their recent brush with John Cena, who stopped by there this weekend. That is pretty cool stuff. 13 minutes after 3 o'clock, you're listening to Radioactive here on CBC Radio 1. I'm Jessica Ng. Well, Canada's uber-popular cover band Dwayne Gretzky just released a new album. It's called Dwayne's World Volume 1, and on it, they've got this sweet Fleetwood Mac cover.

0: talk about a delayed ending there. That is Dwayne Gretzky with their version of The Chain, which was originally recorded by Fleetwood Mac. You can find it and a swath of other bangers on Dwayne Gretzky's new album, Dwayne's World.
1: Not bad. Pretty good track. Top shelf.
0: Pretty good and gets us moving early
1: Gretzky.
0: In the show.
1: Gretzky, top shelf.
0: Oh,
1: shoots,
0: yeah. Oh,
1: scores.
0: Boy.
1: There we
0: oh,
1: go.
0: Boy.
1: All right. We're off and running today, folks, but you will be slowed down by a couple of collisions already on the traffic map. And so westbound 118th Avenue towards Groat Road or St. Albert Trail there is showing a bit of a slowdown. So be careful if you're traveling westbound or be prepared for a little delay. Not far from there, southbound 127th Street towards the Yellowhead, a collision at that spot is causing quite a bit of backlog. Things backed up to about 130th Ave. So at least a 10 to 15 minute delay for you in that spot because of that collision. Mentioned 109th Street, already pretty busy. That middle lane is the one that'll get you to the west entrance to the high-level bridge the east entrance to the high-level bridge. West entrance closed due to a little bit of drainage work here for the next couple of months, so just avoid that spot if you can altogether, unless there's not a whole ton of volume, and then you can get a skedaddle across without too much delay. And then in the southwest, just seeing a slowdown on Terwilliger, but this is heading northbound. So in between Windermere and the overpass at Anthony Henday, about a 10-minute delay if you are heading towards the city there. And then out in Atchison, very busy along Devonian Way, appears to be a collision just at Atchison Road that has tied things up in both directions. Does not look pretty out there to start off the afternoon. Pound 740 is the number to call if you have any traffic updates, or you can also text me at 587-336-2929.
0: Well, today is the first day of astronomical fall, which officially arrives with the autumnal equinox at 6.05 p.m. Mm-hmm. Now, that is the exact moment when the sun crosses the celestial equator heading south, and the views from Jasper Ave today to the west as the sun sets are going to be amazing. It's going to be so pretty. The arrival of the equinox also brings changes in the weather. We've already started to see that and feel that. And we're seeing, of course, the leaves starting to turn gold, of course. Mm-hmm. We are definitely getting shorter days. We feel that, you know.
1: Yeah.
0: Crisper overnight lows. So we want to know what you love about the fall.
1: Yeah, so many things to choose from. Jessica, how about you?
0: Soup season. I love that anytime you go into a place after you have that, you know, a little bit of fall chill on you, mm-hmm. you sit down and you think, okay, I want to get a soup. And the way that soup or even a tea makes you feel, just that warmth all over, that's what I'm here for. I've already started to indulge in a little bit of soup season as we've had some cooler days.
1: Yeah, heartier foods, right? Heartier drinks and just stuff to kind of just take the chill away from you if you're outside mm-hmm. and it's a little cool.
0: Oh, yeah. And not too far from us here at CBC, there is a business that makes a lovely fall cider that they just debuted. So, yeah, cozying up to some nice, delicious things like that. That's what I'm here for.
1: Yeah, I think people would have to agree with you there. And some people might even be, looking forward to the temperatures not being in the 20s and just kind of being a little cooler. So that's what we're looking for today. What do you like most about fall? What are you looking forward to? Maybe you have some traditions that you kind of partake in the fall. Radioactive at cbc.ca. Text line 587-336-2929.
0: Chris Edwards is here with today's business news. Hey, Chris.
2: Hey, Jessica.
0: So there's some new oil industry data out today, and it shows the U.S. might become even more reliant on Canada for oil in the future. Why is that?
2: Yes. Enverus Intelligence, which is an energy research firm based here in Calgary, said today in its North American inventory report that U.S. crude oil production is likely to peak in the early 2030s. It's also going to cost about 30% more to produce by then. This is because the U.S. is reliant on shale oil, and its shale production is just starting to age, which means the U.S. is going to become more reliant on oil imports, especially from Canada, which has a much larger supply. Now, Enverus says Canada will only be able to take advantage of this if it builds out the infrastructure to do so. In other words, invests in more Canada-U.S. pipelines and LNG export capacity. We spoke to Dane Gregoris about the report. He's a managing director at Enverus.
3: We're not going back to the years of North America growing like gangbusters. We probably could do that in Canada if there wasn't for both kind of capital as well as pipeline constraints. Like, I often think if the oil sands asset in Alberta and Saskatchewan was located in the Texas kind of Gulf Coast area, it would be producing 10 million barrels a day. The fact that it's landlocked is part of the reason why it's difficult to grow Canadian oil production as fast as, say, some of the U.S. basins.
2: Enverus, by the way, doesn't think global oil demand will have peaked by the mid-2030s. It's going to continue to grow. At the moment, Canada produces about 5.5 million barrels of oil a day. Enverus thinks we'll hit 7 million a day by 2035.
0: And what about travel to the States? Because I understand from Canada to there, it's actually up.
2: Yes, yeah, Statistics Canada reported this morning Canadian resident return trips to the U.S. were up 10% year over year in July. That's the fourth month in a row of increases there. This is as trips to other countries overseas collectively declined by about 1%. Now, trips to the U.S. are still about 25% lower than they were in July of 2024, before Trump became president again. But nevertheless, we have definitively turned a corner. Canadian travel to the U.S. is no longer declining. It's been growing by double digits for car trips. And in July, air travel to the U.S. finally started growing again. That ended a nearly three-year-long string of monthly declines. I asked Claire Newell about what's driving this change. She runs a travel agency in BC and said, a lot of snowbirds are ready to go back. American incentives are helping as well.
4: Those people who can't afford to go on big international trips that we've seen. I mean, Europe numbers are up and they're absolutely dominating for Canadian travel. But not everybody has the time or the money to do those types of vacations. And when you've got places in the U.S. that are incentivizing Canadian dollars a par, two-for-one offers, trying to entice Canadians back, it may be attractive for some people when they're willing to bring the elbows down a little bit.
2: Earlier this month, StatCan released preliminary numbers for August as well. Those showed Canada-U.S. trips grew by another 8% year over year last month. Now, this is before the trade war really flared up again, but it was also the first full month of the Gordie Howe Bridge being open. I'll have more details on all of that in a few weeks.
0: Okay, let's end off today's business chat about a debate on etiquette. Is it okay to bring a nice coffee or coffee of any sort to a job interview? What do you think?
2: Well, it depends on who you ask, and it mostly breaks down by generational lines. I personally am going to say no, it's not. But this is a real question. There's a viral TikTok video going around where a recruiter said her Gen Z candidates are showing up to job interviews with iced coffees and lattes. She says it's perceived as treating the interview like an errand, which is not a good thing. But a lot of commenters disagree, and this showcases how the attitude towards professionalism is changing for younger generations. Maybe, and this is, I've never heard of someone doing this before, but imagine if you have a nice coffee of your own, but you also bring one for everyone else that's interviewing you.
0: Different situation, yeah. I think that, but then I think it's like a power move in that situation. Uh-huh,
2: exactly.
0: Yeah, but yeah, if you just bring a coffee for yourself, I feel like the most I've brought into a job interview is water and maybe a notebook. Jeez.
2: Yeah.
0: Imagine bringing an iced coffee. Like, this is the world we live in now. It's wild.
2: Your hands
0: stuff.
2: Are going to be all clammy, by the way, because the iced coffee's condensation is going to be on your hands.
0: Oh, gosh. And of
2: so
0: course,
2: picture that.
0: Knowing me, I'm going to spill the iced coffee on my shirt. Like, it's just going to be a messy situation. Chris, thank you for this, by the way.
2: Thanks, Jessica.
0: Chris Edwards at our CBC Business Desk. Turning now to John Zazula, who joins us. No iced coffee in his hand, so it's not an errand.
5: You know, I was going to bring that up. I don't know if I'm allowed to do that.
0: It's a weird thing. Can you just imagine showing up with a coffee? Like, this is just along my route.
5: Just casual.
0: It's the to-do list, right?
5: Yeah, it depends on your attitude toward the job you want.
0: Yeah, sir. That's a good point. By the way, what are you working on with the CBC video team today?
5: You know, today I just want to highlight on the CBC Edmonton TikTok, we have a video about an e-scooter that kind of hit a dog that Tristan posted not too long ago. But the reason why I'm talking about it now is since we posted the video, there's been a lot of comments in the TikTok about safety and e-scooters, and there's like well thought out, you know, explanations about whether it's a good thing or a bad thing. And it's kind of neat to see the community kind of rally behind both sides of the argument there. So it's kind of a fun way for people to interact with our comments. So if you have opinions on e-scooters, feel free to jump into that TikTok and let us know what you think about it.
0: Plus, you can see the pupper from that story. Oh, it's a cute pup.
5: Yeah, but keep them clean because I got to go through them all.
0: Yeah, okay, that's a good point. Really quickly before you go, is there something you love about fall?
5: You know, even talking to my wife about this. We're looking forward to a late October football game in Commonwealth Stadium, hopefully with some snow on the field, because it's way more exciting when there is snow, because yeah, there's a lot of slipping and dropping of balls. It makes it way more exciting.
0: Oh, gosh. Sounds like the comedy of errors CFL version.
5: Exactly.
0: Thank you for this, John.
5: Anytime.
0: 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You can tell us your faves of fall. Maybe it's a football game late in the year. Maybe yeah. it's the things you're drinking, the things you're eating.
1: You're not living unless you go to a football game in the fall at Commonwealth.
0: I haven't done that. I'm going to have to check it out.
1: And it's even crazier if there's like snow, or like John said, that there's snow on the ground.
0: Yeah. Well, traffic-wise, rather, what's going on at this
1: busy
0: hour?
1: 109th Street southbound to the high level, just one entrance, the east side closest to the legislature. So 109th Street is showing signs of a little bit of backlog here. Well, before you get to Jasper Ave. So that is going to be slow, and it is slow westbound 97th towards the ledge grounds. So just a heads up there, River Valley Road is looking good. Grote Road, wide open until you get to the intersection of 111th and Grote. There is a little bit of traffic there westbound that has accumulated, and then the next intersection there at 118th Ave, slow with northbound traffic backed up because of a collision in that spot. So you will run into some delays there. Southbound 127th Street to the Yellowhead, also backed up because of a collision. Weather-wise, we are sitting at a toasty 18 degrees. Winds out of the north, 10 kilometers an hour, trying to get to a high of 20. Low of 9 tonight with a 30% chance of showers.
0: Thanks, Min. It's 3:30. Here's Emily Ray Pasiak with your local news.
6: Good afternoon. Following criticism over its $100 Alberta energy rebate, the province has now decided to suspend the 13 cent a litre provincial fuel tax on gasoline and diesel starting next month. As Rick Donkers reports, Premier Danielle Smith says she heard Albertans would rather get fuel price relief directly from the pumps.
7: Finance Minister Jason Nixon says June's energy rebate program didn't work as efficiently as they would have liked. So to get the money directly into consumers' pockets, the province decided to cut the 13-cent fuel tax October 1st.
8: At the end of the day, the goal is to pass on savings to Albertans. That's what we're trying to do. And there's no perfect way to do it in the legislation that we have.
7: Premier Daniel Smith says with global uncertainty and rising prices, Albertans need the tax cut to address higher costs of everyday essentials.
9: What is up with this government? And my statement is, make up your GD mind.
7: NDP leader Nahed Nanchi calls it a UCP flip-flop after stubbornly refusing to reverse the flawed energy rebate process.
9: So we're deeply thankful that they're finally doing the right thing and putting a little bit of money back in Albertans' pockets. But in so doing, they violated their own law multiple times.
7: Government figures show Alberta currently has the lowest average fuel cost in Canada. Rick Donkers, CBC News, Calgary.
6: Alberta's new junior high science curriculum will include artificial intelligence, coding and computer systems, and more content about space. Education Minister Dimitrios Nikolaidis will announce this afternoon that a new junior high science curriculum is ready for field testing this school year. It comes 2 years after a new science curriculum became mandatory in elementary school. Nikolaidis says the government plans to add lessons on technologies that can prevent environmental harm, as well as smart agriculture and green energy sources.
10: Including some of these new topics is absolutely necessary. And I'm confident we can do it within the allotted time that we have allocated for science in junior high without sacrificing any of the important foundational content that's currently in place.
6: Teachers can field test the new junior high science curriculum starting in fall 27. Nikolaidis plans to make the updated junior high science program mandatory by fall of 2028. A review by the City of Calgary has found internal procedures were not followed on the day Parker Wells went missing. The 11-year-old autistic boy was found dead in a drain pipe underneath Deerfoot Trail nearly 2 weeks after he left his day home in mid-July. A review by the city found that there was nearly an hour-long delay from when an initial 911 call came in to report him missing to when the case was flagged as a top priority missing person event, which could have led to an officer being dispatched earlier. The city says disciplinary action has been taken and one staff member is no longer employed by the City of Calgary. Organized labor is pushing back at new federal legislation, which unions argue gives Ottawa the right to end strikes and lockouts. Yesterday, Bill C-39, the Building Canada Strong Act, was tabled in Parliament. Federal Energy and Natural Resources Minister Tim Hodgson was on the Calgary Eye-Opener this morning. He says the legislation enhances collective bargaining rights, so labor disputes won't disrupt work on major projects.
11: What this bill does is raise the bar for both unions and employers to negotiate in good faith.
6: Hodgson says the bill will impose greater transparency on both unions and employers, forcing unions to be more transparent to their workers and companies with their shareholders. Some Airdrie residents believe a new Covenant Health Center announced yesterday is the first step towards a full-fledged hospital for the growing city. The new Airdrie Covenant Health Center will cover a range of critical health services, including urgent care, increased surgical capacity, and a birthing center. Michelle Bates says she has wanted to see this announcement for a long time. She's the co-founder and vice chair of the Airdrie Health Foundation, a group that advocates for better access to health care in Airdrie.
12: To me, there is a plan, there is land, there is water, there's city council that's going to support it and make sure that this happens. And then having Covenant Health wanting this, I can see that this will turn into that hospital. And it might be in phases, but every phase comes quicker than the next, I think. And it's really, really good for us.
6: Airdrie's population has nearly tripled in the past 20 years, with just under 100,000 residents now. The new health center is expected to open by 2031. To British Columbia now.
13: I met with the Lieutenant Governor, Wendy Cochia, and she has agreed to dissolve the legislature.
6: BC Premier David Eby has called a snap provincial election. That means British Columbians will be heading to the polls on October 24th, barely 2 years after the last election. Eby, the NDP leader, says he has a plan in place to prepare the province in the face of President Trump's economic attacks on Canada amid an escalating trade war.
13: We need to build a firebreak around the things that make British Columbia special. A firebreak against Trump's economic attack, against our dependence on the United States, and a firebreak against the Trump-style politics that threaten to infect our province.
6: Eby's NDP government currently holds 47 of the 93 seats in the legislature, one above the majority threshold. Back here at home, Primary Care Alberta says it will move to paperless notifications to alert Albertans about cancer screenings. Starting this fall, mailed reminder notices for cancer screenings will be phased out, and patients will be notified online through My Health Alberta's MyChart platform. The Alberta Cervical Cancer Screening Program implemented this change earlier this month. Screening programs for colorectal cancer and breast cancer will follow in 2027. Patients not yet enrolled in MyChart will still get printed letters by mail. And that is your news this hour, Jessica.
0: Let's take a look at that weather.
6: Yes, happy fall equinox out there in the capital city today. Mainly sunny, a breath of wind, high of 20 degrees. Tonight, increasing cloudiness early this evening, 30% chance of showers overnight, low of 9 degrees. Tomorrow, mainly cloudy with 30% chance of showers early in the morning, but clearing after that, high 18. Right now in Edmonton, it's 18 degrees.
0: Emily, thank you for this.
6: Thanks.
0: Min, over to you for a look at some already busy roads.
1: Yeah, ramping up already here just after 3:30. And there is a couple of slowdowns already. Busy on 127th Street northbound between 118 and the Yellowhead. And just folks who are trying to get west on 118th, you're running into a little bit of a slowdown because of a collision. It looks like just on the west side of the traffic circle there on 118th. So it's backing up traffic onto 118, onto Kingsway. So very slow through that stretch south of there, 111th, also seeing a lot of volume through the intersection there at Grote Road, heading westbound. So a couple of spots there where you will run into some delays. Southbound 127 to the Yellowhead, it doesn't look like it's backed up quite as bad now. So just right in and around the train overpasses or underpasses where you're going to start seeing that backlog. And hopefully things clearing up there for southbound traffic. Elsewhere, we're seeing a little bit of volume. 97th Street between 127 and 137 kind of showing up here at the moment. Of course, 109th Street south to the high level is pretty slow and backed up right now. And it's also starting to build on University Ave heading east towards 114th Street and then south on 114. Also a little bit busy at this hour. 111th Street south of the intersection at 23rd Ave. You're looking at about a 12 to 15 minute delay, so it is building up there through the construction. And I mentioned off the top of the show, Atchison there, just on Devonian Way, appears to be a collision at Atchison Road and Devonian, and so that is causing a slowdown for more so southbound than northbound at the moment, but that is also a slow spot on the traffic app. If you're out there today and you come across some delays, pound 740, or you can text the details to 587-336-2929.
0: Well, a sure sign that fall has arrived in Edmonton might be leaves literally everywhere at the moment. They're starting to change color, of course. You've got the cooler weather. Folks have got some long sleeves on, mm-hmm. like you and I'm in.
1: Yeah.
0: So today, we want to know what you enjoy most about Edmonton's prequel to the winter months. So how about you?
1: Yeah, I you know, I've spent a few falls here in this fine city. And, you know, back in the day when I was knee-high to a grasshopper, I could have swore there was snow in September.
0: But I wouldn't be surprised.
1: But maybe that was just the shock of seeing like 6-foot snowbanks early on in the fall. I think those days are, you know, few and far between now. But but yeah, the warm clothes definitely come out. I haven't put on the fleece just yet, but I mean, it's going to happen. I'm looking towards the weekend. I'm supposed to golf on Saturday. It says a high of 10 and cloudy, hopefully no wind. That'll be fine. But yeah, I'm looking forward to kind of being out, putzing around in the yard, tons of leaves to rake up and just kind of...
0: You're looking forward to raking up the
1: yeah,
0: leaves?
1: Yeah, it's, okay. You know, it's just therapeutic a little bit. And I even saw this contraption that a certain business in town was trying to sell. It's kind of like a mower, like a push thing mm-hmm. with a basket in behind that collects the leaves.
0: Oh, that's clever.
1: But I think a rake will do the job just as well, and I can save $100 and buy maybe some non-alcoholic Guinness. I know, sacrilege, but it's, you know, trying to cut down on the barley there, the barley sandwiches. but yeah, it's, yeah, hearty food, mm-hmm. a little bit of Guinness, yeah, getting into Guinness season and...
0: Oh yeah, stouts and all these yeah, darker things. Okay.
1: We're in the runners go away and the dress shoes kind of go away and you wear some boots or things. Like, yeah, some stuff like that.
0: Okay, well, we want to know your favorite part of fall. Maybe it's just like Min. You're looking forward to getting the fleece out. You look forward to raking up the leaves.
1: Yeah, the puffy vest.
0: Oh, the puffy vest. That's a classic.
1: Yeah, I think the puffy vest is going to have a heck of a season this year.
0: Yeah, I think so.
1: Because you can kind of ride it through the fall and right into winter, right? If it's depending on how cold it gets.
0: Mm-hmm. We'll see when you bring yours out. We'll find out.
1: Okay, yeah.
0: Radioactive at cbc.ca. You can let us know what you love about fall. Well, scientists at the U of A are trying to figure out how far apart two objects in space are. They're studying very bright objects in space, and they're called quasars. The goal is to learn more about these distant objects. Huan Cheng Chen is an assistant professor of science at the U of A's Augustana campus. Good afternoon.
14: Good afternoon.
0: So let's start with, what is a quasar?
14: So physically, they are the actively accreting supermassive black hole. So supermassive black hole, if there are seams falling into this black hole, so the energy, the gravitational energy will be converted into energy of photons, that basically light. So we can see them. They are usually very, very bright.
0: Now you're studying pairs of quasars. What are you trying to learn?
14: So there is a long-standing question. So in the very early universe, we already find that there are massive, supermassive black hole at that, so just within 1 billion years after the Big Bang. So there is a, like, it's still a mystery how these quasars can grow to this big within such a short amount of time. So one important channel is that they merge together. So we try to find those kind of candidates. So if they are like quasars, like very close together and then about to merge. But the problem is that even if we see two quasars side by side, we do not know how far they are apart in the line of sight direction. So they usually carry a large uncertainty. So I try to kind of pin down this kind of measurement, the line of sight separation, using some new methods.
0: Why is it so hard to figure out the distance between two quasars in space?
14: So in astronomy, we like at far distance, we rely on the Hubble expansion of the universe to figure out the distance. So there is a relationship between the distance and the recession velocity. However, the velocity we get relates to some sort of gas, but then the gas can be pushed around by the quasar itself. So this caused this kind of uncertainty.
0: And what could this research actually help us understand when it comes to the quasars themselves?
14: So if we can kind of narrow down the exact distance, then we can further constrain how long it might take them to merge together. So this is a very important kind of parameter we need to understand then the population of supermassive black hole and how they grow in the future.
0: So given that these quasars are so far apart and so far from us here on Earth, how are you going to be able to measure it from here?
14: So the method I use is so-called the proximity zone. So think about a quasar, it's like a light bulb. And then so we have two light bulbs. If they are very, very close together, they light up a region, the same region. So if we see them, so think about looking at in the dark, there are two light bulbs, but then if we only see one bright region, we know that they are very, very close together. But then if one is in the front, then we see two distinct regions. And this is some kind of things that we can measure in a spectra. So that's how I use to kind of back engineer the configuration.
0: And what happens to quasars over time?
14: So quasars, they will grow. So they will create the matters. And then they will, when gas emerge together, like in the very end, these two quasars will also merge. So they always grow larger, like for the supermassive black holes.
0: And what got you interested in this research in the first place?
14: So I've been studying quasars since PhD. They are very useful tools to study the gas, in-between gases in the early universe. And then themselves are, of course, very interesting. So basically how deep these quasars grows with the whole galaxies. So these are just intrinsic some topics that attract me since very early on.
0: And where does the research go from here?
14: So right now we only explored one very simple algorithm, but then we will think about looking into these even smaller scale features to improve this methods further. And then we try to on the other side we are also analyzing the observed spectra to study some other interesting properties of the quasar. For example, when this quasar started to accrete matters in its environment. Yeah.
0: Wanqing, it sounds really cool. Thank you for joining us to chat about this research on quasars.
14: Thank you. Have a good day.
0: You too. That's Wanqing Chen, an assistant professor at the U of A's Augustana campus. 14 minutes now to 4 o'clock. You're listening to Radioactive here on CBC Radio 1. Here is a newly rediscovered gem from a reggae pioneer. Now, Leroy Sibbles was part of the Heptones from the reggae icons. Now, they actually released a song called The Garden of Life that was back in the 1970s. Leroy, though, previously recorded a solo version. That tape, though, was only discovered this year. So here's Leroy, just himself, and a band. And Garden of Life.

0: Leroy Sibbles with Garden of Life.
1: Little reggae, start the afternoon, I don't mind that.
0: Not bad. And that's a tune only just discovered this year, originally recorded in 1979, which is pretty cool.
1: Look at that, hidden gem. I like it. Listen, if you are on Yellowhead Trail this afternoon, heading eastbound towards the exit of Victoria Trail, you are in for a little bit of a delay. Of course, some construction along that route causing a slowdown there. And closer to us in the downtown core here, really the only bad spot right now, from what I can tell, is 109th Street southbound. Of course, things backed up to, it looks like 104th Avenue. So that's a long wait there to get across the high-level bridge or to get east, onto 98th Avenue. So it will take you a little bit of time through there, already showing about a 16 to 20-minute delay there. Building up westbound on River Valley Road as well. A couple of issues in and around Grote Road right now. I mentioned that there was a slowdown on 118th Avenue and got a text from a listener saying that the traffic tie-up is because of a cyclist who appears to have been knocked off his or her bike, unfortunately. So fire and ambulance crews are there, and it looks like the cyclist is getting the help they need. So just kind of get through there a little gingerly while they help that person out. So that is westbound 118th towards Grote Road. Also very busy on 111th Ave as well. Westbound this afternoon, things backed up to well before 124th Street. So lots of traffic through that spot as well.
0: Thank you for that, man.
1: You bet.
0: 10 minutes now to 4 o'clock. This is Radioactive. Some Iranian families living in Canada have received a troubling letter. It arrived last month from the Federal Immigration Department, and it tells them they are considered, quote, inadmissible to Canada. Now time is ticking for them to prove that they are not members of a terrorist organization. CBC's Pratyush Dayal has been speaking with affected people right across the country. Pratyush, welcome to the show.
2: Good afternoon, Jessica.
0: So why would the government suspect a connection to a terrorist organization in the first place?
2: So, Jessica, when a man turns 18 in Iran, it is mandatory for him to serve with one of the arms of the military there. And if they don't, they cannot work or get a passport. So one in three men gets assigned to the Islamic Revolutionary Guard Corps, or IRGC. And 2 years ago, the Canadian government listed the Corps as a terrorist organization because in January 2020, the IRGC shot down Ukraine International Airlines flight PS752 above Tehran, killing 175 passengers, including 55 Canadian citizens and 30 permanent residents. So this means these Iranian men who submitted applications to stay here permanently are now getting flagged. On August 6th, the Federal Immigration Department sent out these letters called as procedural fairness letters. And Jessica, they are sent when the department has concerns about the application. And I reviewed approximately 50 such PFL letters, and they all had the same wording, that an applicant is being considered inadmissible because of the past military service with IRGC.
0: Now, people who got these letters, how are they reacting?
2: Many of them say there is an irony here. They are actually against the Revolutionary Guard Corps, but they're bearing repercussions for something they had no choice over. Sanam Mohammadzadeh has won multiple awards as a postdoctoral fellow at the University of Windsor here, and her husband works in auto manufacturing. He got that letter because he was conscripted to the IRGC 16 years ago. And the couple has been waiting for permanent residency since 2024. And Jessica, now they are enraged by how the Canadian government has labeled all conscripts as terrorists. Sanam says if her husband's history was such an obstacle, why were they allowed to move here in the first place?
3: I'm exactly the same person with the identical information I provided to you. Now I'm a different person. I'm a terrorist. I feel so betrayed. I feel so bad because it seems that nobody cares about the people and there is no justice. And we choose Canada to live there as a fair place. But now I realize there is no justice in the world.
2: Sanam says they immigrated to Canada because they were against the Iranian regime, and they even participated in protests here. But now they fear their safety is at risk if they have to return.
0: And I understand it's not just one family in Ontario, right?
2: Right. I talk to people with similar stories from Vancouver, Winnipeg, Ottawa, Toronto, Fredericton and Montreal, and many were afraid to go on the record because if they are sent back, they believe they could be penalized or even tortured. And now some are deciding to separate from their partners so the rest of the family can at least stay in Canada. Mahdi Shah Mohammadi lives in Manitoba and he did agree to an interview, and he has been waiting for his permanent residency for 4 years but is still in limbo because of his conscription in the early 2000s. His permit will expire next March.
4: We live in darkness. There's no future. There's a road from side of us, foggy road and darkness. And it doesn't matter our headlights, how much is powerful, we can't see anything. So it's increased our stress and anxiety.
2: For Hamid Alikhani in New Brunswick, he is nervous about the cost his two-year-old daughter will have to pay because of this. She was born here in Canada and he served in the IRGC in 2013. And Jessica, during our interview, Hamid broke down multiple times, saying he now regrets coming to Canada.
5: It's actually really destroyed my life, and I didn't expect from Canada because I didn't expect to see this behavior, because it's really injustice. I paid a lot of expense to came to Canada, and now I got this terrorist label. I'm really sad myself. I wish I couldn't come to Canada.
2: Having participated in anti-Iranian regime protests and worrying for his family's safety, Hamid says he just cannot go back and he will look at moving elsewhere in the Middle East if his journey does not pan out in Canada.
0: What are we hearing from the federal government about the scope of this issue?
2: Immigration, Refugees and Citizenship Canada did not confirm the number of letters sent to permanent resident applicants with IRGC ties, but a spokesperson there says they have not adopted a blanket approach to people who did compulsory military service and that they recognize that some may have served because of conscription. Ottawa says each case is being assessed on its individual facts and circumstances, and compulsory service alone does not necessarily result in inadmissibility. And they also say these letters are not final decisions.
0: What's next then from here?
2: Earlier today, Jessica, many of these affected people staged a gathering on Parliament Hill asking for justice and urging Ottawa to exempt the conscripts. Their slogan is, "Conscripts are not members." And they have been staging such protests across the country outside MPs' offices. But just to again back it up here, Ottawa has been denying entry to IRGC members after the attack that shot down that plane in 2020, killing all 170 people on board. And federal intelligence agencies like CSIS say sympathizers with the Iranian regime may live and operate in Canada and could be dangerous. And this was the very reason why the head of Iranian soccer was denied entry to Canada for FIFA earlier this year. But back to these people in Canada who have received these letters, well, they must provide documentation to the Federal Immigration Department confirming they are not active IRGC members. And they had until September 6th to submit this documentation. And everyone I spoke with has complied. Now, they just wait while IRCC reviews it. But Jessica, experts are telling me it will take some time before these folks see some respite.
0: Pratyush, thank you for joining us. Appreciate it.
2: Thank you for having me.
0: That's Pratyush Dayal, a video journalist with CBC in Windsor, Ontario.
1: Hi there, everybody. A quick traffic update here before we get to the news. Northbound out of the downtown, 97th Street, very slow at this hour as you head north towards the intersection, 111th between there and 118th. There's quite a bit of traffic. Of course, there's also some traffic on 109th Street heading to the high-level bridge. Only the entrance closest to the ledge is how you'll be able to get across. And 101st Street, also pretty busy here in the downtown core as you head south towards 103A Ave or 104 Ave, and then continuing on south out of the downtown. So just a heads up there. But you know where there's no traffic, Jessica? Eastbound across the James McDonald Bridge, because things are back to normal there. So
0: that is good news,
1: hip, hip,
0: then.
1: Hooray.
0: Thank you so much for that, man.
1: You're welcome.
0: Emily, what's coming up in the local news?
6: Primary Care Alberta says it will move to paperless notifications to alert Albertans about cancer screenings. Starting this fall, mailed reminder notices for cancer screenings will be phased out. I'll have more on this in my next newscast.
0: Thank you for that.
6: Thanks.
0: And Min, you were saying we're not going to reach our high.
1: Yeah, we may have, but right now we're sitting at 18, and it looks like it's a lovely afternoon outside. A little bit of a breeze out of the north, 10 kilometers an hour, humidity 45% and falling. Tonight, a little bit of the wet stuff potentially here, a low of 8, 30% chance of showers. And then those showers likely overnight. So should be a pretty nice evening to take in the equinox.
0: Yeah, it should be right? A lovely evening for that. 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
11: Neil Peart's life and legacy are being honored by his Rush bandmates and friends in a new documentary called Neil Peart, No One's Disciple. Geddy Lee and Alex Lifeson, as well as Chad Smith from the Red Hot Chili Peppers, will be here to talk about making the doc to honor their late friend.
12: From CBC News, The World This Hour, I'm Gina Louise Phillips. Mark Carney says Canada and India are closing in on a free trade agreement, part of Ottawa's strategy to become less reliant on the U.S. The Prime Minister emphasized the need for cooperation with nations at the UN General Assembly. But he's also on the defense about the ongoing U.S. trade war. Olivia Stefanovich reports.
13: The government was elected on a very clear mandate.
14: Speaking to reporters on the sidelines of the 81st session of the United Nations General Assembly, Prime Minister Mark Carney on the defensive about domestic issues, not international affairs.
13: We're very clear that we would focus on what we can control. And first and foremost is controlling is to build at home.
14: Carney challenged on his government's response to the trade war with the U.S., including his pursuit of an alliance with the European Union, a proposal to privatize Canadian airports, and a new bill to fast-track infrastructure and energy projects amid labor concerns.
13: It absolutely reinforces the right to strike.
14: Carney says the final decisions will be left up to Parliament, where he has a majority government, making it easier to see his agenda through. Olivia Stefanovich, CBC News, Ottawa.
15: I met with the Lieutenant Governor, Wendy Cochia, and she has agreed to dissolve the legislature.
12: BC Premier David Eby has called a snap provincial election. That means British Columbians will be heading to the polls on October 24th. That's barely 2 years after the last election. Eby, the NDP leader, says he has a plan in place to prepare the province in the face of President Trump's economic attacks on Canada.
15: We need to build a firebreak around the things that make British Columbia special. A firebreak against Trump's economic attack. Against our dependence on the United States, and a firebreak against the Trump-style politics that threaten to infect our province.
12: Eby's NDP government currently holds 47 of the 93 seats in the legislature, one above the majority threshold. Meantime, CBC has spoken to two high-level sources with direct knowledge who confirm a deal has been reached that will merge some MLAs, currently with Centre BC, with Conservative Party MLAs. Lauren Dirksen will lead the party, and candidates will run under the Conservative banner. An announcement is expected soon. Alberta Premier Danielle Smith says her government will axe its fuel tax for 3 months to help with high costs. Smith says starting October 1st, drivers will save 13 cents a liter on gasoline and diesel. The federal government has already suspended its fuel excise tax until the end of January. Fuel prices have been driven up since the U.S.'s war on Iran began in late February, choking the Strait of Hormuz, which is a vital shipping lane at the mouth of the Persian Gulf. The man accused of shooting at police near a synagogue in Belleville, Ontario, has died. The suspect was critically injured in a shootout with a constable on Sunday night. Megan Fitzpatrick reports.
16: Ontario's Special Investigations Unit says the 29-year-old who's accused of shooting at police in Belleville did not survive his injuries. Police say Sean Ward opened fire on an officer who was stationed outside the Sons of Jacob Synagogue on a quiet residential street, and the officer fired back. Both suffered gunshot wounds. The suspect was in life-threatening condition and died in a Kingston hospital, according to the SIU. Ward lived in Quinte West, near Belleville. The Department of National Defense confirmed Tuesday that he was a member of the Canadian Armed Forces from 2017 until he was released in 2022. Police haven't revealed any details yet about the suspect's possible motivation. The exchange of gunfire happened just as worshippers at the synagogue were beginning services to mark Yom Kippur, the holiest day on the Jewish calendar. The synagogue, nearby homes, and cars were hit by dozens of bullets. The police officer, who was injured, remains in stable condition. Megan Fitzpatrick, CBC News, Toronto.
12: And that is The World This Hour. For CBC News, I'm Gina Louise Phillips. Thanks for listening.
0: Hi, Edmonton. I'm Jessica Ng. This is Radioactive. Thanks for joining us this Tuesday here on CBC Radio 1. Not enough pumpkins. We'll hear from Kiwi Garden Centre about why they're experiencing shortfalls in their usual pumpkin crop. But first, in a clear attempt to undercut prairie producers, U.S. President Donald Trump says he's striking a deal to import potash from Belarus. So is this a real economic threat, or is it politics at work? We'll hear from a consulting economist on this in a few minutes.
1: Hi there, everyone. Mindariwal here with your Tuesday afternoon forecast. We're currently sitting at 19 degrees, winds out of the northwest, 7 kilometers an hour, down to a low of 8, and there is a little bit of cloud rolling in late this evening, and then a 30% chance of showers overnight.
0: Thank you for that, Mind. Emily Ray Pasiak has a look at the local news. Hi, Emily.
6: Hi. Some Indigenous nations along the Trans Mountain Pipeline route between Edmonton and Burnaby, BC, are being offered a chance to buy into the project. We'll hear from our Murnali Unchin with some reaction in my next newscast.
0: Thank you for that. And Min, let's get an update on a busy day already out there.
1: Yes, so I would say the top three or four slow spots this afternoon. 127th Street is having a bit of an afternoon already, northbound between 118th Ave and the Yellowhead, so expect about a 15-minute delay through that stretch. Stony Plain Road to the west of us here in downtown is backed up almost to 170th Street, so lots of traffic heading west there towards the Anthony Henday and points west of there. Busy on 149th Street in the West End, southbound towards 87th Avenue, about a 20-minute delay there, so lots of volume heading south on 149, and a 25-minute delay right now on 109th Street as folks head south, and then I would assume across the High Level Bridge, which is just one entrance, the one closest to the ledge ground. So just looking at live traffic shot here at 99th Avenue and 109th Street, that middle lane is basically a parking lot right now. I'm looking to the north, so it's just a huge lineup of vehicles. Apparently goes back to about 104th, so very slow there, and it will remain that way, unfortunately, for much of the afternoon. Looking south towards the bridge, it's at a crawl, right? Folks who are in that right lane are slowly trying to merge and join the middle lane, so that is just going to continue throughout the afternoon, and so you can expect delays there if you're trying to get across the High Level this afternoon. A westbound entrance is closed, of course, due to some work that's being done by EPCOR for the next 9 weeks. If you are on the roads this afternoon and you come across some delays, pound 740 is the number here at Radioactive, or you can text me if it's safe to do so, 587-336-2929.
0: Thanks for that, Min. Potash is a vital ingredient when it comes to farm fertilizers. In the U.S., about 80% of that country's potash imports come from the prairies. It's becoming, though, a growing contention point when it comes to this ongoing trade war. Yesterday, President Donald Trump announced he's working on a deal to import potash from Belarus. So could this deal threaten Canadian producers, or is this a case of political posturing? Aaron Weir is a consulting economist and a former member of parliament from Saskatchewan. Aaron, welcome.
17: Thanks for having me.
0: So Donald Trump says Americans can get potash from Belarus for less than what they're paying Canadian producers. What's your assessment of the situation?
17: Well, the sticker price for potash from Belarus may be a bit less than from Saskatchewan, That doesn't mean Americans can get it cheaper. Potash is a very bulky commodity and it's expensive to transport. So the question really is about getting it from Belarus to the United States, which could be pretty complicated and expensive, whereas it's possible to just put potash on a train in Saskatchewan directly to the American Corn Belt, where it's used as fertilizer. And I think logistics explain why Saskatchewan potash has long enjoyed a price premium in the United States.
0: Now, Belarus has been sanctioned by many of its neighboring countries because of its support of Russia's war on Ukraine. So how does that factor in its ability to export potentially to the States?
17: Well, Belarus is landlocked. It used to export some potash overseas through Lithuania, but those ports have been blocked by the sanctions that you just mentioned. So to get potash from Belarus to the United States, you'd need to put it on a train all the way to a port in Russia, unload it, load it onto a ship, bring it to an American port, unload it, load it onto a train to the interior of the United States, where it would be used as fertilizer. By that point, you're much closer to Saskatchewan. And of course, it would be much more advantageous to simply have put it in on the train in Saskatchewan and gone directly to where it's needed.
0: So then when you take a look at this issue, I mean, the Belarusian president says his country's potash production's already contracted out. What does that mean for this potential deal?
17: Well, it means there's no stockpile of potash in Belarus sitting there waiting for an American buyer. The potash mined in Belarus is sold under contract to China, India, and other major potash producers. So the president of Belarus has basically said they don't have spare potash to sell to the U.S. So if President Trump truly is involved in making some big potash deal with Belarus, we definitely haven't heard any confirmation of that from the Belarusian side.
0: So what role then could private importers here, or in the States rather, play in this?
17: Well, they play an enormous role because they're the ones actually buying the potash. And I think that American farmers and fertilizer companies are going to keep buying potash from Saskatchewan because it costs so much less to transport it from here to there, and because it's a very reliable source of supply. So unless the Trump administration envisions some kind of centralized government purchasing agency for potash, it's very hard to see how they'd actually redirect imports from Canada to Belarus.
0: So if the potential economic difference here is so minor, why is Trump making such a big deal of this?
17: It could be wishful thinking. I think it could also be posturing for the ongoing Canada-US trade negotiations. Trump likes to say that the U.S. doesn't need Canada for anything, but I think he recognizes the U.S. is actually pretty reliant on Canada for potash, and so he's kind of casting about looking for alternatives.
0: So then if we take a look at that, I mean, clearly Trump clearly recognizes America's dependence on Canadian potash. It's not subject to counter tariffs. Some have argued, though, that Canada should use that dependence as leverage in this trade war with measures like an export tax. So what do you think there?
17: Well, I think that we do have a very strong bargaining position with respect to potash, and I would like to see Saskatchewan use that bargaining position to collect a much better return from our resource. I would prefer to see that happen through stronger provincial royalties and taxes rather than through a federal export tax. I suppose if a

0: profitable industry. So rather than just focusing on protecting it, I think we need to be focusing on collecting a better return from it. I wrote a policy paper back in May through the Johnson Shoyama School that found that over the past decade, Saskatchewan has missed out on about $12 billion of potential potash revenues due to loopholes in our royalty and tax system. So I think this whole trade debate about potash really shines a light on the leverage that we have and the ability of Saskatchewan to actually get a much better return from potash on behalf of the people of the province.
1: Yeah, it's fair. Maybe they can look into closing some of those loopholes. Aaron, appreciate your time. Thanks for this.
0: Yeah, appreciate your interest. Thank you.
1: That's Aaron Weir, an economist and former MP from Saskatchewan. 14 minutes after 4 o'clock, you're listening to Radioactive here on CBC Radio 1. Well, from Saskatchewan to BC now, the Coquihalla-BC Highway is known for its winding twists and turns. Braden Lamb, an artist, named his new single after that stretch of road because he says this next song is about learning to deal with the turns and the twists of life. Here's Braden with Coquihalla.

0: That is Coquihalla by Braden Lamb. Let's talk about the building traffic.
1: Yeah, it is certainly building up here as we approach rush hour, and rush hour may even be starting a little early these days, and the downtown core is certainly reflecting that. 101st Street southbound through the core, very busy towards the high-level bridge. One entrance only, the one closest to the ledge, so keep that in mind, and that's part of the reason why if you're waiting on 109th Street, you are backed up almost to 107th Avenue, so that's a ways back there. It'll take you a little bit of time here. 35-minute delay is what it's showing on the traffic app to get south across the high level. Northbound on Grote Road, also a little bit slow. Traffic at most of the intersections there. Westbound on 118th Avenue, quite backed up as folks try to get through that intersection at Grote Road. It's backed up onto Kingsway Boulevard at the moment. So very slow through there. And also seeing a slowdown on the Anthony Henday on the east side here as you head south through the interchange at White Mud East. That's looking like just mainly volume related at this hour. Other spots on the Anthony Henday also seeing some

0: volume to the northwest there, heading clockwise towards the exit at St. Albert. It looks like a collision in and around that interchange is causing that slowdown. If you have any details on slowdowns this afternoon, #740 is our number. 587-336-2929 is the text line.
1: Thanks for that, Min. We've officially entered a new season, which means a whole new crop of great books is on the way. Our books columnist, Magda Mulatu, is here with three of her picks from her reading list. Hi, Magda. So your first pick, I love the title, Bad Words. Tell us about this one.
2: Straight to the point, hey, with that title. Mm-hmm. So as you know, I love romance and romance novels. Mm-hmm. And I also love books about books. I like to get a little meta with it. So Bad Words, which is out on October 6th, kind of seems like engineered in a lab for me specifically to enjoy. It follows Parker Navarro, a novelist whose debut was savaged by this critic named Selena Chan. 4 years later, Parker is publishing another book. Selena reviews him again, and unfortunately, it is once again scathing. This second negative review kicks off a bit of a feud that becomes a viral spectacle. But underneath all that sparring, all that back and forth, the two begin developing a much more complicated relationship. I'm expecting some great banter out of this one.
1: Okay.
2: But also I think some sharp commentary about ambition and the cost of success and the realities of the modern publishing landscape, which can be really, really tough. I'm also really interested in that tension between the public and private versions of Parker and Selena's conflict. Mm-hmm. Because, you know, at the end of the day, this is a love story, right?
1: Yes.
2: And I think this book poses a really unique question, one that I kind of haven't, you know, seen explored in romance before, which is what kind of intimacy can grow in the space between critique and care. That is very, very compelling to me. And yeah, beyond that, Reenock is a very well-established author in the YA space. She has 6 novels in the YA genre under the pen name Riley Redgate. But Bad Words is her first adult novel, so I'm very curious to see how her style evolves for this new grown-up audience.
1: Cool, I got to put that one on my list.
2: Yeah.
1: Your second pick is called The First House by Avni Doshi. Tell us about that.
2: Okay, so I am sort of more and more drawn to novels that fall into a subgenre that I've kind of just been calling books about women on the edge. Books about women who are...
1: What that says about us.
2: Mm-hmm. Yeah, you know, just spiraling, fracturing, or about to on the precipice of that. And I think the premise of this novel certainly fits that bill. So The First House, which is out on November 10th, begins with an unnamed woman whose husband tells her that he no longer wants to be married. Comes out of the blue, and it leaves her to reconsider the life that they've built together and kind of what she thought she knew about their relationship. So as she tries to make sense of this rupture that has happened in her life, the world around her starts to just get a little weird, for lack of a better term. There's this kind of strange encounter she has at a grocery store, this horde of cicadas that pops up, a statue of Diana in her neighbor's yard that she can't quite remember. Has that been there before? Did that just show up?
1: Okay.
2: Yeah, things get weird. And then against the backdrop of all of this, there is this kind of resurfacing history with her family. She's got a great relationship with her parents, but she is estranged from her older sister, who's kind of described as like the perfect daughter. She never really liked her husband. So there's that coming into play too. And then also this kind of like prophecy that has haunted the family. Basically, when she was a child, an astrologer told her that her family would die in water. How does that come up? How does that come back around?
1: So quite rude, but okay.
2: Very rude. Can you imagine carrying that with you?
1: Gonna die in water. No one's swimming from now on.
2: And you better believe that family, they're avoiding lakes, rivers, streams,
1: oh, yeah,
2: all manners of bodies.
1: Drinking
2: of water.
1: Drinking water, all of it.
2: It's gone. It's finished. So I think I just love how like surreal and dreamy this sounds. I'm always, yeah, like very interested in the sort of like psychological arc of these kinds of books. And I think we're going to get a really interesting examination of the many different kinds of roles and relationships that make up the web of a woman's life. Who are you as a mother, as a wife, as a daughter, as a sister, as a friend? And then also who are you to yourself, right? Mm-hmm. Avni also is a proven master of the craft. She was a Booker Prize finalist for 2022's Burnt Sugar, which I thought was excellent. So I really can't wait to dig into this.
1: Oh, and you've brought us a few before that are about these multifaceted roles and those different identities that we all hold. That's interesting.
2: There's a theme. There's a running theme.
1: There is. Okay. Numinous Animal. This is pick number three by Bertrand Bickersteth. Tell us a bit about this.
2: Yeah, I wanted to include at least one nonfiction pick in this mix, and I had a lot of great options to choose from, but I went with Numinous Animal for a couple of reasons. First, I've had the great privilege of being in conversation with Bertrand. He's lovely.
1: He's coming to Lit Fest.
2: Yes, yes. Everyone's going to be so lucky to hear him and in conversation there. He's also based here in Alberta, in Calgary specifically. And third, because this book expands upon the work of his superb 2020 poetry collection, The Response of Weeds. Mm-hmm. So that book touches on themes of Black identity, geography, belonging. And this book, Numinous Animal, uses those same themes as the foundation for a genre-bending exploration of the largely overlooked history of Black cowboys on the Canadian prairies. Hmm. So yeah, it's kind of combining memoir, historical record, literary analysis to trace some connections between West Africa, Nova Scotia, Edmonton, and Freetown, as well as the Underground Railroad, and map those connections onto the story of this land. Bertrand is also considering cattle brands and their ties to his own family history, including his relationship to the legacy of slavery. They've also kind of informed the visual language of the book. If you look at the cover and the typeface of the title, that's kind of a part of that. I just think this is like such an important, ambitious, and generative project. I think this overarching question of like, who gets to be remembered and how is really, really important. And this is the kind of book, you know, we're having a lot of conversations about Alberta politics and Alberta history right now. So this feels like the perfect moment to read this. And this one comes out the soonest of all three on September 22nd or 26th, I should say.
1: Very cool. And by the way, Bertrand is going to be at Lit Fest October 18th.
2: Yes.
1: Today on our show, though, we are talking about fall. And of course, you've brought us a whole list of great books to cozy into. Is that what you love most about fall, or what do you love about this season?
2: That's a good question. I mean, there's a lot of things. I definitely do love reading by the fire, although that to me is like pretty much a year-round activity. Mm-hmm. If it gets cold enough on a summer night, I'm going to do that.
1: Oh, I get that. I have turned on the electric fireplace during the summertime. You know, husband thinking like, what are you doing?
2: Yeah.
1: And I'm like, I'm cozy.
2: I'm with you.
1: Yeah, ignore me. You. Yeah. Ignore, or you go to another room. I'm good.
2: I'm good here. Yeah, I love the weather at this time of year. I know fall feels like it lasts 3 seconds in Edmonton, but, you know, we've had kind of a nice, I think, gentle transition into sort of the colder weather after the crazy summer we've had. But yeah, I love to go on a walk, get a coffee with my friends, see the fall colors, and yeah, be outside with like a light jacket before the snow comes down on the ground.
1: No, this is perfect. I love this. Magda, thank you for joining us.
2: Thank you.
1: That is Radioactive's books columnist, Magda Mulatu, with three books to look forward to this fall. Definitely going to be putting some of those on my list, so thank you for those, Magda. Turning to some laughs now. On this week's new episode from Saskatoon, the debaters are putting everything on the line when they ask, is a clothesline superior to a dryer? Katie Ellen Humphreys says yes. She's not afraid to leave her opponent hanging. Miles Morrison, though, puts his own spin on things when he defends dryers. Here are Miles and Katie Ellen on the firing line.
3: MarthaStewart.com says some items you should never put in your dryer are silk garments, faux fur, sneakers, and what else? Miles?
4: Children under the age of 2.
3: Yes. Good point. Yes. Full point. Other items you should never put in your dryer, according to Martha Stewart, are backpacks or lunch boxes. I don't know who Martha Stewart grew up with. A Newfoundland and Labrador tourism ad says a single tea towel hung on a clothesline signifies that you should drop in for a cup, while a collection of odd socks on the line means what? Katie Ellen?
5: Here be a one-legged man.
3: That's good. That is a rare three-point answer. A Newfoundland and Labrador ad says a single detail hung on a clothesline signifies drop in for a cup. A collection of odd socks means the youngsters have everyone drove. And now I have to explain that. Means the children are driving everyone crazy. I should ask Lee. Lee, our producer, is from Newfoundland, and sentences like that first one make sense there.
1: debaters comedians Katie Ellen Humphries and Miles Morrison in their debate on clothesline versus dryer. Then Edmonton's Peter Brown and Corey Mack give each other a Saskatooning up, and they decide if Saskatoon should be the capital of Saskatchewan. You can catch the debaters Fridays at 11:30 or Saturdays at 1 o'clock here on CBC Radio 1. Time to check in with Emily Rubaita for a look at what the Edmonton AM team, rather, is working on for tomorrow. Hi, Emily.
6: Hi, Jessica.
1: What are you working on?
6: Yeah, so tomorrow on the show, we're talking about a classic cult movie. It often lands on the list of one of the worst movies ever made, but apparently Edmonton really loves it. It's called The Room.
1: I don't know what it is with Edmonton and The Room. Yeah. I have heard about this. Okay.
6: Yeah, I'm yet to see it. But yeah, so there's a remake that's coming. And so tomorrow on our pop culture column.
1: I knew this would be a Colton thing. Sorry, I'm done.
6: No, yeah. Yeah, Colton will just tell us why Edmonton is so obsessed with this movie.
1: Colton would be super interested in that as a story, and that's why we love him. Thank you for this. Yeah.
6: Thank you.
1: Min, what's happening in traffic? Is busy out there.
0: Yeah, it is certainly slow in a lot of spots. I mean, I guess I could just cut to the chase and say if you're on 109th Street, now it's showing over a 40-minute delay. So not good. Not a lot of happy people out there right now. So the backlog southbound on 109th Street, well before 107th Ave, is where the slowdown goes back to. So you're just gonna have to grin and bear it, unfortunately. And that is all because there's just one entrance to the high level bridge for the immediate future as work gets done on the Ezio Ferrone side. So that is the situation there. And weather-wise, it's been a rather pleasant afternoon. 19 degrees, we're holding steady there. Winds out of the northwest, 7 kilometers an hour. Tonight, the clouds kind of roll in. 8 degrees is what the projected low is. And then there's a 30% chance of showers overnight. Tomorrow, high of 20 with a 30% chance of showers. Yeah. Mix of sun and cloud.
1: And as we veer closer to fall, you can let us know what your favorite thing about fall is. 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It's 4:30. Here's Emily Ray Pasiak with your local news.
7: Good afternoon. The Alberta government is suspending its 13-cent-a-litre provincial fuel tax on gasoline and diesel starting October 1st. Premier Danielle Smith says with global uncertainty and rising prices, Albertans need this support to address the higher costs of everyday essentials. Smith made the announcement at her annual keynote address to the Calgary Chamber of Commerce.
8: We did also hear from Albertans that they'd rather get relief directly at the pumps, and so that's what we're going to do. We're taking the full 13 cents a litre in provincial fuel tax off gasoline and diesel until the end of the year. And that means that every fill-up... Oh, yeah, thanks.
7: Smith says once the fuel tax is removed, the average price for gas should fall to $1.62 a litre. Government figures show Alberta currently has the lowest average pump price in Canada. Some Indigenous nations along the Trans Mountain Pipeline route between Edmonton and Burnaby, BC, are being offered a chance to buy into the project. The development was first reported by the Globe and Mail this morning. But as the CBC's Murnali Unchin reports, one Indigenous group says the offer doesn't go far enough.
9: 15%, in my view, is not good enough. It's kind of insulting, to be honest.
10: Stephen Buffalo with the Indian Resource Council says he's unimpressed by the proposal from Ottawa. In a letter sent to First Nations viewed by the Canadian press, the federal government has offered 129 eligible Indigenous communities a 15% equity stake in the Trans Mountain Pipeline. Nations that agree to invest would also get a $2.5 million lump sum payment. Buffalo says an offer of up to 51% equity would have been a better starting point and represent meaningful economic reconciliation. Minister of Finance and National Revenue François-Philippe Champagne says the deal is a very meaningful offer.
11: We have consulted with First Nations, and this is something that should have been done already.
10: Champagne says the proposal on the table now is just the beginning of the negotiation process. Murnali Unchin, CBC News, Edmonton.
7: A review by the City of Calgary has found internal procedures were not followed on the day Parker Wells went missing. The 11-year-old autistic boy's body was found in a drain pipe underneath Deerfoot Trail nearly 2 weeks after he left his day home in mid-July. A review by the city found that there was almost an hour-long delay from when an initial 911 call came in to report him missing to when the case was flagged as a top priority missing person event, which could have led to an officer being dispatched earlier. Ian Bushell is the Director of Emergency Management and Community Safety with the City of Calgary. He says changes have already been made.
12: We have improved our review process. So when a call is not dispatched, the supervisor is reviews the call on why it wasn't dispatched. That information needed to be more robust, and in this case, the supervisor didn't see enough information to intervene and make a different decision.
7: Bushell says disciplinary action has been taken, and as a result, one staff member is no longer employed by the City of Calgary. A dozen document exhibits were presented today in the trial of an Alberta RCMP officer accused of leaking police data to a foreign government. Constable Eli Detouje faces charges under the Criminal Code and the Security of Information Act. It was day two of the judge alone trial at Red Deer's Court of King's Bench. The CBC's Nadir Hashmi reports.
13: The Crown entered Natuja's phone records, travel history, and database search logs into evidence today. They allege he misused a national police database in April 2022 to assist the Rwandan government. An investigator with the RCMP's National Security Unit testified over concerns the Rwandan government was attempting to access protected records. The defense maintains Natuja only searched a system to help a friend at the Rwandan embassy in Ottawa. It involved locating a missing housekeeper who was found safe a few days later. Natuja has pleaded not guilty. On cross-examination, defense counsel highlighted that local Red Deer RCMP supervisors had already reviewed the search and had no further concerns with Natuja's actions. The trial continues tomorrow. Nadir Hashmi, CBC News, Red Deer.
7: Primary Care Alberta says it will move to paperless notifications to alert Albertans about cancer screenings. Starting this fall, mailed reminder notices for cancer screenings will be phased out, and patients will be notified online through MyHealth Alberta's MyChart platform. The Alberta Cervical Cancer Screening Program implemented this change earlier this month. Screening programs for colorectal cancer and breast cancer will follow in 2027. Patients not enrolled in MyChart will still get printed letters by mail. And that is your news this hour, Jessica.
1: Let's take a look at the weather.
7: Yeah, it's been a lovely, mild first day of fall out there today. In the capital city right now, it's mostly sunny, a bit of wind out of the northwest, high of 20 degrees. Tonight, a few clouds, increasing cloudiness late this evening, and then a 30% chance of showers overnight, low of 8 degrees. Tomorrow, mainly cloudy with 30% chance of showers early in the morning, but clearing after that, high of 20. Right now in Edmonton, it's 19 degrees.
1: And speaking of fall, today we are talking about what you love about that season.
7: How much time you got? Oh,
1: man.
7: Let's
1: say 2 minutes.
7: It's my favorite season by far. I love the weather. I love the colors. I love the food. Like Thanksgiving, like a Thanksgiving dinner is like my favorite meal of all time. Like the turkey and the pumpkin pie and the stuffing and the Brussels sprouts and the
1: Are you a gravy person?
7: Potatoes girl. Yeah. Heck, do I look like? Yes, I love gravy. It's just it's the best season. It's very like nostalgic for me. I love like going home for Thanksgiving and eating with my family and the drinks. Like I love a pumpkin spice moment. Love like an apple cider moment.
1: I like
7: trees.
1: This.
7: You can't beat it.
1: Even you talking about this feels like a warm hug.
7: Yeah.
1: So thank you for that.
7: Of course.
1: 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You can let us know what you love about fall. Maybe
0: And that was under 2 minutes. Amazing.
1: I know. It's about, so progress. We just have to give her a time. That's good to know.
0: It's all about progress.
1: People can let us know, by the way, what they love about fall. It can be 2 minutes or it can be around 2 minutes, let's say.
0: Yeah.
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0: Scott texted in. He said, fall season, sweaters and jeans. So Scott's a simple guy.
1: Yeah, the outfits. The outfits. It's big.
0: Yeah, you got to dust off some of, the outfits that have been sitting in the closet for 3 seasons.
1: Or like take some stuff out of the bins, move some stuff around.
0: Put some stuff back,
1: stuff out. Yes, yeah. I can't bring myself to put some stuff back yet because you're not quite ready to say bye to the season.
0: First day of fall, it would be very premature.
1: Yes. We do want to know, though, what your favorite thing about fall is. Radioactive at cbc.ca. Perhaps right now, though, you're stuck in traffic.
0: Yeah, well, you certainly are. If you're traveling westbound along 87th Avenue and you're getting across the Anthony Hannaday, and then there's a collision just past that interchange that is causing a bit of a slowdown on Weber Greens Drive. So, yeah, that is backing things up along 87th, which is already pretty slow as it gets even past West Edmonton Mall. Speaking of the mall, very slow on 170th Street. A 10-minute delay there for southbound traffic. Potential issue with a vehicle before you get to the intersection at 90th Ave, causing even further slowdown. And 178th Street, also very busy. Lots of volume there. A little north of there on Stony Plain Road. Things backed up to about 170th Street. So many people trying to get onto the Anthony Henday and head south. Good news is, once you do get onto the Henday, it's clear right to the southwest and points east. So that is good news if you are eventually trying to get onto the Anthony Henday. Close to us in the downtown core, lots of gridlock in a number of different areas. Jasper Ave, heading eastbound towards 101st Street, seeing lots of traffic through there. 109th Street, a virtual parking lot. But, you know, in that middle lane, the traffic is moving. It's stop and go, bumper to bumper, but it's going to be a long lineup here. Over 30-minute delay to get south on 109 and across the high level. Lots of volume heading south on Scona Road and onto 99th Street. Maybe an issue on 99th just past the intersection or in and around the intersection at the top of the hill that is going to delay you a little bit. So keep that in mind. And if you're heading north out of the downtown core, just know that it is slow on 97th Street between 111th and 118th Avenue. So lots of volume through there. 82nd Street northbound towards the Yellowhead, also seeing a ton of volume at this hour. A southeast leg of the Anthony Henday in both directions, in and around the exit at 50th Street, seeing some volume. And then in the northwest corner, if you're heading clockwise towards the exit at St. Albert, things backed up quite a ways there because of a collision, by the looks of it, as you get closer to that interchange. So that will delay you as well. #740 is our number here at Radioactive. If you have any tips about traffic, or you want to talk about fall and what you love most about it, or you can also text us at 587-336-2929.
1: 20 minutes now to 5 o'clock, and this is Radioactive. Wildfires have been burning across parts of Algeria as of late. Some of the hardest hit areas are in the north of that country. Although the fires have largely died down, communities are still dealing with the impacts. This week, a group of U of A students has organized a film screening to raise awareness and funds for those affected. Maxim Hoysen is a student at the university. Maxim, welcome to the show.
14: Hi, yeah, thank you for having me.
1: So for people who may not know exactly what happened in Algeria, tell us more about these summer wildfires.
14: Yeah, for sure. If you were aware and kind of clued into some of the wildfires in Southern Europe, I'm talking, you know, France, Spain, and parts of Canada, of course, as well. It's basically a similar situation, honestly. You know, everyone's feeling, obviously, the scourge of climate change and really feeling the kind of dry season. Summers in Algeria have become drier and drier over the years. And these fires really ripped through kind of the northern and eastern, kind of northeast rather, part of the country, starting in mid-August to late August. And kind of late August was when we actually start to see some numbers of, you know, unfortunately, casualties, even injuries, and dozens of people really who've lost their homes and their livelihoods.
1: Now, is this something that Algeria has experienced before to this kind of a degree?
14: Yeah, I mean, experienced before, for sure. To this degree, this is quite exceptional. And again, with, you know, fires raging all over the world every summer, it seems it's only going to get worse from here, unfortunately.
1: What similarities do you see between what's happening in Algeria and wildfires that we've experienced here in Alberta?
14: Yeah, absolutely. There's really just devastation of, you know, land, life, livelihood, and a huge, huge portion of these people, you know, rendered homeless basically after these wildfires. But fortunately, there's so much kind of solidarity with Algerians, both, you know, from outside the country, from within the country. And actually, that's really what prompted us to, you know, do this film screening, The Battle of Algiers. It was really important to us to kind of, you know, contribute to that solidarity. Even one aspect as well, which really touched us in a both like inspiring and heartbreaking way, is that you had Palestinians in Gaza who donated like just the very little change they had to Algerian wildfire recoveries. And if, you know, people going through genocide, experiencing genocide can do that, like, you know, we should be able to do something here too as well.
1: Mm-hmm. What have you heard either from your family members who might be there or from other club members at the U of A about their families that that are still there and what they're experiencing?
14: Yeah, so I mean, personally, I can say, you know, fortunately, my family has been as affected, you know, is not kind of in those exact regions. But, you know, of course, there's connections in the, you know, small Algerian community here and in other cities as well. People are quite well connected. And it's been lots of the same, you know, things that you'll hear from someone maybe from Fort McMurray about 10 years ago, right? It'll be the same thing from someone, you know, from Ontario this year, that it's ripping through homes, farmland, and it's just so devastating to everyone affected.
1: So in terms of this, the screening, tell us some of the details and why you picked this film in particular.
14: Yeah, absolutely. So it's this Thursday. Doors open at 5 p.m. Movie actually starts on the dot about 6 p.m. And this film is like really, it's really emblematic of kind of what Algeria is, or rather who Algeria is. It tells the story of the Battle of Algiers, a real historical event happened in 1957 during the anti-colonial war against the French, a war that lasted 8 years. And it's really, you know, this kind of fighting for one's country, fighting for one's life is deeply embedded till today in the minds and hearts of so many Algerians. And this has, you know, really strong cross-border solidarity potential. Everyone can empathize with fighting against, you know, a colonial overlord, fighting against an apparatus, really, that's meant to keep you down. And, you know, that's kind of really why we're emphasizing both, you know, the struggle of Algerians facing these wildfires as, you know, forms of natural disasters, of course, and also how they breed, you know, again, cross-country solidarity, again, from those Palestinians who in Gaza who donated their money. Like, this was something so incredibly heartbreaking that, you know, a people can, who've lost so much, can give whatever they have to another people who've always remain in solidarity with each other. And that's something really dear kind of to Algerians as well. Mm-hmm. You'll find that, you know, in the culture, you know, like many cultures, right? Like, Algerians are so nice and welcoming to everyone. Great food, of course. I mean, I'm a little biased myself, right? But like, one deep thing as well about being Algerian is solidarity with other oppressed peoples who've kind of experienced the same domination that Algerians did under the French. And that extends absolutely to Palestine among a host of other peoples and countries around the world.
1: And in terms of the donations that you collect, where is that money going to go exactly?
14: Yeah, absolutely. So we've been hearing from, you know, people we're in contact with that basically how things work is because Algeria doesn't necessarily allow foreign NGOs really to operate in the country. It's a lot of, you know, mutual aid based giving, especially to do via mosques. So contacts, you know, from Canada to contacts in Algeria, you know, informal networks will send money, send donations to be distributed by mosques in the country as a one method. And of course, just, you know, general neighbors, civil society and giving. This is like a very deep thing also for Algerians, taking care of one another, especially in these times, right? We've even been hearing that, you know, they want us to send more money instead to Palestine. You know, they've like been able to, you know, be on the path to recovery. A lot of the wildfires have mostly abated. The worst ones have definitely gone down and gotten more or less under control. So that's also why at this event, we are equally raising funds and, you know, donating those raised to Bridge of Solidarity. It's a mutual aid group on the ground in Gaza that's doing some really great work by distributing aid directly from, you know, person to person at a community level in a way that, you know, helps kind of keep these people's dignity, right? That's the big thing as well that we're seeing in anywhere that's been devastated is, you know, one's dignity is so important in, like, this is the only thing you have left, really, after you've lost, you know, your life, land, and property, honestly.
1: And you've told us a little bit about Algerian culture throughout our chat, whether it's the values, the food. What else would you like to tell us about it? So for people who are not familiar.
14: Yeah, absolutely. I think, you know, again, like I can't help but emphasize like this movie, honestly, as like a great way of showcasing it. It's if you haven't watched it, I'll just give a quick little idea. The Battle of Algiers happened in 1957, and it was by all accounts like a military defeat for the revolutionaries in Algiers. However, the struggle had been, you know, started since 1954, and of course politically before that, and it still continued afterwards, especially in the countryside. And so despite the fact that, you know, militarily it was lost, it, one, created all that kind of, you know, cross-country solidarity amongst, you know, Algerians and other people, but also it was that steadfastness that was, you know, shown so clearly in, you know, keeping the fight going, despite the fact that, you know, this particular battle was, you know, by all kind of military metrics, lost.
1: I really appreciate you joining us, Max. Thank you for joining.
14: Yeah, absolutely. Thank you so much for having me.
1: That's Maxine Huysen, a U of A student. Now, the film screening, The Battle of Algiers, starts 5 p.m. this Thursday at the Humanities Center at the university. 12 minutes now to 5 o'clock. You're listening to Radioactive here on CBC Radio 1. It is a busy day out there on the roads. Min, you've got the latest for us. What's going on?
0: Yeah, I certainly do. So I just got off a call with a listener. So I'll mention the slowdown on 184th here. Just so you know, 184th, very slow towards St. Albert Trail this afternoon. So just a heads up there, some police action going on in that area. So keep that in mind if you're heading towards St. Albert. The big story, of course, is southbound 109th Street towards the high level. Yes, it has been very slow. Someone even just mentioned it took them an hour to get through all of that. But the good news is once you're across the bridge, you're good to go. Beverly's been calling in and leaving messages and has some options, has some alternate routes. And this one's a good one, especially if you're trying to get to the southwest. If you're heading south on 109, yeah, maybe go west on 100th. Go down behind the golf course across Groat Road Bridge. I mean, you will run into some of the university traffic, but maybe it's a lot shorter than having to wait in that whole lineup there down on 109th. A lot of people also turning left onto 100th Ave and going south on 106th Street. And it looks like it's pretty busy on 106th as well. Lots of traffic through there. I think a lot of people are using that alternate route to avoid all of that traffic. And they're likely trying to get, of course, east on 97th. So I think it's going to be 6 1/2 dozen to the other. If you are trying to get to the southeast, I think Beverly's suggestion across the Groat Road Bridge is probably a good one. But again, then you might also get caught up. You will get caught up on University Ave, which right now is only a 10-minute delay. So a lot shorter than what it is on 109th Street at this hour.
1: Okay, today we are talking about what we love about this season. We've been hearing lots of different things.
0: Yeah.
1: Got this. I love fall. Favorite childhood memories of the whole family pitching in and raking leaves, cleaning windows, putting up storm windows in the days of single panes. This will be followed by a drive in the country, eating new apples, watching hawks on fence posts, and ending up with a trail ride on horseback at a place just outside of Beverly. Mm. That sounds so nice.
0: Yeah, that does sound nice. Paints a pretty picture.
1: Mm-hmm.
0: This one's from Shafe. Our local favorite trainer here on Radioactive, he said, fall equals the end of gardening season. Shafe has a beautiful backyard. Some people may remember I went and visited mm-hmm. his yard. It was part of the tour that happens every summer. And so he said, bring on the NFL, NHL, NBA, World Series. Yeah, it's a great time for sports fans for sure. He says, dress in layers and bring out the boots. I love it. And for me, he says, it's countdown to Christmas. So peace out, says Shafe. Yeah, great suggestions there, Shafe, for sure. And this other texter said...
1: Hold on. Did we just say Christmas?
0: Oh, yeah. Lots of people.
1: Fall has not even officially started, and we're talking about Christmas?
0: We may even be wrong calling it fall. According to this texter, they said the season is called autumn.
1: Right. It is true.
0: I don't think anybody has mentioned the amazing feeling you get when you harvest your vegetables, make your tomato sauce, harvest your garlic, dig your carrots. Preserving vegetables for winter is some of the most fulfilling work I do because I know everything that comes out of this garden is organic.
1: Add
0: to that canning fruit. So yeah, a lot of people are busy just harvesting all of their food and then just getting it prepared for the winter. And yeah, I heard some people saying, yeah, the countdown is on to Halloween, which turns into a whole month of Halloween. And then
1: we're going into spooky season.
0: Yeah, and then after that, it's Christmas, right? November, December. I mean, November just is like steamrolled. And then all of a sudden, before you know it, it's countdown to the 25th.
1: I can't believe no one has said that their favorite part of fall.
0: Autumn.
1: Autumn, of course, is Halloween costumes.
0: Yeah.
1: No one said that.
0: Well, it's...
1: Some people are real in.
0: Well, yeah. Like a lot.
1: Remember
0: of
1: those people in August outside of Spirit Halloween?
0: I have seen the Spirit of Halloween is up and running, so...
1: Yes, it is.
0: Maybe it's more than a month countdown to
1: that. I think so for some people. You can let us know if you are one of those people, radioactive@cbc.ca, or you can tell us what you love about fall. 587-336-2929. Well, many Northern Alberta farmers have faced challenges with this year's harvest, resulting from the record rainfall in our region this summer. For those trying to grow pumpkins, the direct impacts of Mother Nature are being felt head on as we move into the fall. So just west of Edmonton, the Kiwi Garden Centre had to cancel its annual pumpkin festival due to the rain's toll on the crop. Ashley Rivera is the owner of Kiwi Garden Centre and joins us now. Ashley, good afternoon.
15: Hi.
1: How challenging has this year been when it comes to growing pumpkins?
16: It's been challenging in every aspect of what we do, but the pumpkin field normally is beautiful and orange this time of year, and it's just kind of sad and pathetic looking with nothing much growing.
1: How many pumpkins do you normally get in your crop versus this year?
16: Normally we grow anywhere between 1,000 to 1,200 pumpkins, gourds, and other vegetables as well. This year our count was about 55 pumpkins. There's a few small ones that are just starting to show up, but they won't do much in the time we have left for the season.
1: When did it start becoming apparent to you that you weren't going to hit your normal pumpkin quota?
16: Well, the first crop we planted basically drowned immediately, so we did a second take. And then by the third take, we realized it was just like a, let's see if we can grow anything and get it to stick. But we knew at that point, the middle of June, that it wasn't looking promising.
1: And so now, have you ever experienced anything like this?
16: No. So my family's had this property since 1990, and this is the only time in record of us being here that we can say we've had this volume of rain and had this many issues with the fields flooding in multiple parts of our nursery.
1: And what is it about those wet grounds and the rain that makes it so hard for pumpkins to grow?
16: So pumpkins and a lot of other vegetables like to be mounded up high, so that way their roots aren't in a wet area and they have more aeration to it, and their leaves will sprawl across the ground. So there's a place for their fruit to actually grow and the shade of the leaves on top of them. This year, the roots weren't able to find anywhere that they wouldn't just drown out and that could actually breathe. And then even having the fruit on the wet ground would cause it to rot more. So if it was growing, it wasn't able to produce good fruit, and most of them just couldn't even get established to start growing at all.
1: So how dry do you need it to be to grow pumpkins well?
16: Every other year we've had no issues. So on an average year, as long as you're not in a wet location, you're fine. That's why we usually mound them up a bit higher. So if there is that good week of rain that we get, it's not sitting in that water flow. So most other years, no problems. This year, just with the record amounts, it couldn't handle it.
1: What does the cancellation then of the Pumpkin Festival actually mean for your business?
16: So it's one of the events we do to kind of ramp up for the Halloween season. So we do a big Halloween haunted house here, and we always love to get families involved in different activities we do. We typically have anywhere between 150 to 300 people on each weekend per day. And this year was supposed to be a new year. We did two weekends of that. So it did make a lot of changes for us not getting those events out and just not being able to have that fall feeling in the area.
1: And the Pumpkin Festival is also a really big fundraising event for the food bank. Are there still hopes to be able to support the food bank in another way?
16: Yeah, so we actually usually have over an acre of leftover produce that we didn't sell in the spring. So if we didn't sell the tomato plants or the zucchinis, we planted in our field, and we usually donate all that extra produce to the food bank and sell some on site here. So they're probably losing out on over 1,000 pounds worth of food from that alone, from the fresh produce. So this year we are trying to encourage everyone who does come to the haunted house to bring extra food bank donations so we can help fill that gap, because they rely on us to bring in a lot of that food.
1: So then what do you think the future actually looks like for your garden center? I mean, it has been such a challenging year for so many different types of farms and crops in northern Alberta.
16: It's not too bad for us just in the pumpkin sense, because it's an annual crop, so we can replant next year and we can try to mound it up higher and have plans for that. It's harder for our tree crops because those are a 10-year crop, some of them. So if I've been growing them for 10 years and this year they're getting ready to go to market and they've drowned, I just lost out on 10 years worth of growth potential.
1: Ashley, appreciate this. Good luck with the rest of the season. Fingers crossed for you, okay?
16: Thank you so much.
1: That's Ashley Rivero with the Kiwi Garden Center west of Edmonton. And on the roads in Edmonton, boy, it's a day.
0: People are losing it. Okay, so, you know, 109th Street, yeah, southbound, it's not good. Some people say it's taken an hour to get across the high level. People are phoning in and say, hey, give options, give alternate routes. We could do that. But then other people are saying, don't drive through our neighborhood. 100th Ave is backed. I can't get to my home. I can't get to my apartment. So maybe throw it in GPS. And they can just tell you which way to go and which way will be shorter.
1: You can't win, eh?
0: You cannot win. You know, the other thing y'all can do is phone 311. Call the city and say, you know what? Maybe the planning was a little off here. Because this is going to last for 9 weeks.
1: Yeah.
0: So
1: it's going to be brutal.
0: I can only get to so many calls and so many texts. But some folks are eastbound on 100th Ave and they're backed up apparently to, almost to the golf course trying to get east. and they can't get to their homes because everybody's taking a shortcut through 100th to get south on 106 to get east on 97.
1: Yes, understandably so.
0: It's crazy. It is a little wild out there right now. So I guess if you're also trying to get south on 111th and then trying to get to the west entrance to the high-level bridge, guess what? It's closed. So people living in 111th Street are saying a lot of people are coming down 97th and turning around and having to go back up 110th. Yeah, have fun with that. So, yeah, it's a schmozzle for sure.
1: It sounds like it.
0: Yeah. And there's not even any snow on the ground.
1: Oh, my gosh. Just wait.
0: Wait till the snow comes, people.
1: We got 9 weeks.
0: Train is on time, though.
1: Well, that's good. Hey-o. Yeah, that's fair. Emily, what's coming up in the local news?
7: The government says starting on October 1st, you can expect to see savings at the gas pump. The province is lifting the provincial fuel tax and expects Albertans will save 13 cents a liter for gas and diesel until the end of the year. I'll have more on that coming up.
1: Thank you for that. And Min, not a schmalzel when it comes to the weather.
0: Yeah, unlike the traffic, which is a Debbie Downer right now, the weather is a bright spot. 19 degrees outside, just a lovely afternoon. Winds out of the northwest, 7 kilometers an hour. Tonight, we dip down to a low of 8. The clouds roll in, and then there's a 30% chance of showers overnight. Tomorrow, mix of sun and cloud, 30% of showers again as well as we look at a high of 20.
1: Thank you for that, Min. Well, you might have seen it on social media, but a lot of people are following this 80s photo trend. You know, you put your photo into an AI photo generator, it spits out an image of you with a mullet. So what happens when tens of millions of people use these photo filters? Well, there is an economic and environmental cost. We're going to hear from a Canada CIFAR AI chair about that.
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20: I'm Salima Shivji. Anger in some quarters after the Carney government tables a bill that overhauls how projects are approved. Plus, world leaders are gathered in New York for the UN General Assembly, with Donald Trump warning Iran to make a deal or he'll annihilate the country. 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
22: I'm announcing $100 million in international assistance for Palestine.
21: Mark Carney says Ottawa will put the money towards humanitarian aid as well as security in the occupied West Bank. The pledge comes as the Prime Minister attends the 81st UN General Assembly in New York. He will co-host a meeting with the UK and France on implementing the Gaza peace plan and furthering a two-state solution. Carney says this annual summit comes as the world order faces an inflection point in its shared values.
22: It means engaging with the reality that progress can sometimes be incremental and that interests often diverge.
21: Carney
22: requires focusing our efforts to work together where and with those where we are aligned and where we can make the greatest impact.
21: Carney says cooperation is not an ideal, it is necessary. The United States, Denmark, and Greenland have signed a trilateral agreement at the UN General Assembly. The deal will allow for a larger U.S. military presence on the mineral-rich island. It's also meant to ease concerns about defense and sovereignty in the Arctic. Mark Carcasol has more details.
23: With the stroke of three pens, the U.S., Denmark, and Greenland ratify a deal long sought after by President Donald Trump.
24: And we're going to have a tremendous relationship, a secure relationship.
23: A far different tone set by the president. Wasn't long ago he was all but looking to buy Greenland. The president laid out the details during his speech to the U.N. A permanent U.S. military presence in Greenland, expanding the number of American bases on the island, and preventing non-NATO adversaries like Russia and China from doing the same. Most importantly for the leaders of Denmark and Greenland, they retain sovereignty.
25: The agreement, of course, respects the sovereignty and the territorial integrity of the Kingdom of Denmark, as well as Greenland's right to self-determination.
26: This is a win-win-win agreement.
23: Now, the work begins immediately, with the U.S. planning to build two new bases. Mark Carcasol, CBC News, Washington.
27: I met with the Lieutenant Governor, Wendy Cochia.
2: and she has agreed to dissolve the legislature.
21: BC Premier David Eby has called a snap provincial election. That means British Columbians will be heading to the polls on October 24th, barely 2 years after the last election. Eby, the NDP leader, says he has a plan in place to prepare the province in the face of President Trump's economic attacks on Canada.
2: We need to build a firebreak around the things that make British Columbia special. A firebreak against Trump's economic attack, against our dependence on the United States, and a firebreak against the Trump-style politics that threaten to infect our province.
21: Eby's NDP government currently holds 47 of the 93 seats in the legislature, one above the majority threshold. Meantime, CBC has spoken to two high-level sources with direct knowledge who confirm a deal has been reached that will merge some MLAs, currently with Centre BC, with Conservative Party MLAs. Lauren Dirksen will lead the party and candidates will run under the Conservative banner. Ontario's police watchdog says the suspect accused of opening fire outside a synagogue Sunday night in Belleville, Ontario, has died. Investigators say Sean Ward was armed with a shotgun and allegedly fired shots at Constable Jeff Smith. The officer was stationed outside Sons of Jacob Synagogue, where Yom Kippur services were underway. 29-year-old Ward was shot during an exchange of gunfire. Smith also suffered serious injuries. Well, after months of anticipation, Raptors fans may finally be able to breathe easy. Multiple reports say the deal between Kawhi Leonard and the Toronto team is done. Leonard's agent has confirmed with CBC Sports that the reacquired star has signed a two-year, $115 million U.S. dollar contract extension. The deal to trade the forward from the L.A. Clippers kicks in when the forward finishes his current contract after this season. And that is the world this hour. For CBC News, I'm Gina Louise Phillips.
3: Hi, Edmonton. Thanks for joining us here on Radioactive. It's Tuesday, September the 22nd. I'm Jessica Ng. The summer's wild weather has come with a big price tag.
4: I think we saw five or six what we call catastrophic events, which is more than $30 million in damage.
3: We'll find out more from the Insurance Bureau of Canada first up this hour. And then, what is the cumulative cost when millions of people use an AI photo trend? We'll chat with a Canada research chair about that.
0: Good afternoon, everyone. Mindoro will here with a look at your forecast. First day of autumn, still feels like summer, 19 degrees outside right now. A little bit of a breeze from the north, 4 kilometers an hour. Down to a low of 8 tonight with a 30% chance of showers overnight.
3: Thank you for that, Min. Emily Ray Pasiak has a look at the local news.
7: Some Indigenous nations along the Trans Mountain Pipeline route between Edmonton and Burnaby, BC, are being offered a chance to buy into the project, but not everyone is thrilled with the stake they're being offered. I'll have more reaction coming up.
3: Thank you for that. And Min, you have a bit of a job today reporting on the roads. What's going on?
0: It is what it is. You know what? It probably is pretty frustrating for folks on 109. Well, no, it definitely is frustrating. And I think everybody is trying to find alternate routes, because I'm getting texts from a lot of people that are on 100th Ave. And, you know, even Beverly called back again and said, hey, maybe go west on Jasper and then south on 116. I'm pretty sure people are doing that as well to get onto Victoria Park Road and then get across the river. So everybody's doing what they can. And it is tough for folks who live along 100th, because you're dealing with traffic eastbound, westbound, northbound, southbound, all over the place. The traffic is crawling all over that place. So it is slow, it is frustrating, and it is a long wait to get across the high level because of that one entrance being closed on the west side. And there's still people heading south on 111th and then getting onto 97th because they think that's a shortcut to get onto the westbound entrance. But there's a reason why you're taking a shortcut, because of all that traffic, because that westbound entrance is closed. So anyway, broken record, done with that. Pretty slow still in that spot. Other areas where you're going to run into traffic: West End, 149th Street southbound to 87th Ave. It's been pretty busy there as well. The delay is only about 20 minutes now. So that is southbound traffic affected in that spot. Southbound 170th, also pretty slow towards 87th Avenue. Seeing lots of volume back north of the downtown core here on the Yellowhead in both directions. Grohl Road is having a few issues as well. Looks like just a lot of volume, right? A lot of people trying to exit at 107th. That puts it down to one lane in the right-hand lane as people try to exit. And then as you get past 107th, there's a huge lineup that forms for people trying to turn left onto 111th Ave. So you want to jimmy over to the right-hand lane, and that should hopefully get you through there a little smoother. Not far from there, a bit of a slowdown at 107th Ave and 142nd Street. Eastbound traffic affected there. Potential collision causing that slowdown. What else can I tell you here? Also, a little bit of a slowdown here eastbound on the Yellowhead as you try to get across Beverly Bridge. Lots of construction in that spot causing that slowdown. As for the Anthony Henday, southeast leg, seeing some volume issues. If you are heading south on 50th Street and just going across the overpass at the Henday, delays there as well. Potential issue with a vehicle on the overpass. And then in the deep southwest there, a collision on 41st Ave as you head west towards the intersection at James Mowat is causing a huge lineup of vehicles that is tracing back to Calgary Trail. So not a great spot there either. A bit of a wait for you to get into your neighborhood if that is on your route this afternoon. Thank you for all the texts and calls, and keep them coming. We're still here for another 50 minutes. #740, 587-336-2929.
1: Thank you, man. 9 minutes after 5 o'clock, this is Radioactive. Five of the top 10 weather disasters in Canada this summer happened in Alberta. Across the prairies, hailstorms, flooding, and tornadoes have caused $1.8 billion in insured damages. That's according to the Insurance Bureau of Canada. And it shows the rest of Canada's insurance costs overall have gone up due to our wet summer. Aaron Sutherland is a vice president with the Insurance Bureau. Aaron, welcome to the show.
5: Thank you so much for having me today.
1: So how costly were the storms that happened this summer in Edmonton and central Alberta?
5: Yeah, you know, it was just another summer of really wild and wet weather. We saw across the insurance industry $1.8 billion in insured damage, so in insurance claims across the prairies. About half of that occurring here in Alberta, and the majority of that, you know, happening in and around the Edmonton area, as we saw just massive rainfall event after rainfall event on almost a weekly basis throughout the summer. I think many of us are questioning if the summer ever came because there were so many gray skies. But with that, we saw, you know, record rainfall and substantial flooding along our roadways and into the basements of our properties and significant financial cost of cleaning that up as well.
1: Which event would you say was the most costly?
5: Yeah, so the biggest one across the prairies hit in Winnipeg, but you know, in early July there was a flood that caused nearly $300 million in damage, and it really went right across Alberta and the rest of the prairies, and it brought, you know, we saw some hail damage in and around Edmonton. But it was, you know, this summer, rather than any one big event, it was just this succession, you know, almost week after week of record rainfall and floods hitting in and around Edmonton. I think we saw five or six what we call catastrophic events, which is more than $30 million in damage. And, you know, we saw it in the claims that were coming in for flooded basements. The unfortunate reality is, you know, our sewer and storm infrastructure is aging out, and it's no longer equipped to handle the precipitation levels that we're seeing. And as those storm systems get backed up, it's backing up into our homes and into our properties. And, you know, that's where we've got to redouble our investment to renew this, to equip our aging infrastructure to better reflect the new reality that we face and to be able to carry more precipitation away from our properties more quickly than it can today.
1: Give us a sense too, for example, when I look at May 31st to June 2nd, over $80 million in insured losses in the Edmonton area due to flooding. How many claims would that be on average?
5: Oh, we're talking thousands. You know, you saw it in the pictures on social media. We would see businesses seeing water coming in. You know, we saw many homeowners with flooded basements. We saw, you know, wind damage, fall, you know, tree damage into properties as well. But the cleanup has been extensive. And it wasn't any just one event. It was a substantial number of them. And so it has been a summer of just constantly mopping up after these storms have come through. It's a key reason why, you know, we have been calling more and more for us to redouble our investment in better protecting communities moving forward, thinking about our land use, making sure we're no longer building in areas that we know are prone to flooding. or at a high risk for that. You know, looking at the building code, looking at our infrastructure and our storm sewers, and are they equipped to handle what's to come as we continue to grow this community? And so, you know, it is really across the spectrum in terms of the types of resiliency investments that need to be made. We do recognize that those have a cost, but we know that by making those investments today, we can prevent the type of damage and the financial cost of this damage from flood moving forward, because it's really not a question of if, it's a question of when and where. And as we saw this summer, if it's any indication of things to come, it's going to be more and more and more often moving forward.
1: We've asked the government this too, and I'm going to put this question to you. How do you propose, though, that the government actually, or that systems and lawmakers, decision makers, actually prepare for these kinds of events? Because you can prepare for

0: extreme weather going back to the 80s, and where we used to pay out just a few hundred million dollars annually. Each and every year now, this industry, the insurance industry, is paying out over $3 billion in claims associated with flood, wildfire, hailstorms, things like that. And the unfortunate reality is that 5 of the top 10 costliest disasters in this country have occurred right here in Alberta. We are punching above our weight class in an area we don't want to be. And so it really demands that we have a bit of a cultural and paradigm shift and start thinking, you know, how do we better protect our communities? That requires the federal government, the provincial government, municipalities, all to come together to redouble their investment, but also to look at things like land use. You know, municipalities have a lot of control over that. We've got to stop building in harm's way, stop putting our families and our homes in harm's way, in floodplains, and things like that. You know, we know what the solutions are. They are hard, but they are paramount to better protecting our families and our businesses moving forward.
1: What about some of the farmers? How were they affected this year by the weather?
0: You know, farmers, once again, they're somewhat outside. Crop insurance is handled by the government, but we know it's been another wild year there as well, whether it's the hailstorms damaging crops or, you know, the precipitation levels as well, just flooding those fields. It's been another tough year on that end of things as well. And really the latest in a series of difficult years as it relates to that. You know, you think about the hailstorms we get across this province. That really impacts farmland quite a bit and comes with a real financial cost to them as well.
1: So knowing that we've got a super El Nino coming, and this could be a totally different weather situation for the next few years, but also potentially costly in other ways, what are you preparing for with the Insurance Bureau of Canada?
0: Well, you know, one thing is when we think about the El Nino, we're going to likely see more precipitation this fall and winter. And of course, in and around Edmonton, that means it may be warm one day and freezing cold another. And so that's where, you know, simple things, proper maintenance can really pay dividends. So making sure your gutters are clear of debris, making sure your storm drains are clear so that when it rains and it's projected that it's going to come, it can flow away from your property as effectively as possible and not back up and then potentially freeze and cause even more damage. And so, you know, we would really encourage folks to look at things like that, but also have a conversation with your insurance provider. Make sure you have the coverage in place to best meet your needs at the best possible price point. We know it's like you said, we're hearing that this could be a really challenging fall and winter from a weather standpoint, and it's incumbent upon all of us to make sure that we are adequately prepared, both physically and financially.
1: Appreciate your time. Thank you so much for this, Aaron.
0: No, happy to be here. Thanks for having me.
1: That's Aaron Sutherland, the Vice President for Western and Pacific Regions at the Insurance Bureau of Canada.
2: Good afternoon, everyone. Min Dariwal here with a traffic update. The northwest part of, just northwest of the downtown, not a great spot to be in this afternoon. Let's start on 111th Ave, 109th Street, a collision there affecting all four directions. And Grote Road also seeing about a 20-minute delay this afternoon heading northbound. So lots of traffic going north at this hour. If you are trying to get west on 118th Avenue, things backed up onto Kingsway and very slow there through that intersection at 127. And then as you try to get across Grote Road, so lots of volume through there. Eastbound on 118th towards Grote Road, also seeing about 10-minute delay and a little bit of traffic. And then in the West End, the intersections of 156th Street and 118th Avenue, lots of slowdown through there, especially if you're heading northbound towards the Yellowhead. And not far from there, the intersection at 170th and 118th Avenue, things on 170th backed up to about 111th Ave. So it'll take you a little extra time to get north if you're trying to continue on to the Yellowhead or towards St. Albert this afternoon. And the northwest leg of the Anthony Hende towards the exit at St. Albert, seeing significant slowdown and backlog all the way back to the interchange at 184th Street. That's where the slowdown is starting, and that is due to a collision that's happened there this afternoon as well. If you're on the roads and you come across some delays, pound 740 is our number, or you can text me if it's safe to do so, 587-336-2929.
1: There is a recent viral photo trend that shows users an 80s version of themselves, complete with a scrunchied ponytail on top of their head or a mullet, some washed denim, and a lot of teal, pink, and purple, and it is getting people talking. So what is the environmental cost of millions of people trying the trend, and why is it so resource and processing intensive? Matthew Guzdial is an associate professor in computing at the U of A, as well as a Canada CIFAR AI chair with Amy. Matthew, welcome to the show.
3: Thanks for

0: having me.
1: So when you ask AI a question, what's actually happening?
0: Yeah, great question. So when we ask some sort of AI chatbot a question, it's going to a back-end model called a large language model or a transformer. What's happening is every single word of your question, or even images if you included that in your question, is transformed into basically a big matrix of numbers. And then one by one, the large language model, the transformer, transforms that into the output it actually puts in front of you.
1: So when we talk about AI using water or electricity, why is it so resource intensive?
0: Yeah, great question. So these transformer models are very computationally intensive. They're generating one token, so not even a word, like a couple characters at a time. And every time they do that, they basically have to look at the entirety of the input that you just sent them for every single one. Now, for a single person, that's not that much, but if you have hundreds of thousands or millions of people using these models, that's a lot of computation you're being asked to do. And these models are only getting bigger, right? So every single one of those processes has to go through each of the what we call model weights. And we're getting to the point where we have trillions of weights. That's a lot of computation.
1: So when I ask it, even just one person asking a text prompt, how many different calculations, things are happening at the same time?
0: Trillions.
1: Yeah, I know.
0: And when you're doing images, that's a process called diffusion.
1: Okay.
0: Basically, it works like we have, imagine like a fuzzy image, like if you're in between things in like a TV, like an old TV or something like that. And that basically gets transformed bit by bit into whatever that final image is, individual pixels, the individual parts of the image at a time. And that process can have hundreds of steps to it. So now we're talking about the trillions of computations times the hundreds of steps. Numbers get really big.
1: Okay, so what about videos then in terms of a difference in processing power?
0: Yeah, videos are another order of magnitude, right? Because every video has some number of frames, some number of images per second. So usually like 30 frames per second, 60 frames per second. That means that, you know, that 100 times trillion that we just mentioned for an image, now times that times the number of frames times the number of seconds, the numbers get big.
1: It's a lot.
0: It's a lot.
1: Now, there are fears also that putting your photo into AI could mean that you're giving these companies your data. Is that true, though, that perhaps they may even have already accessed your photos?
0: Yeah, great question. So this one's a little nuanced. So first of all, if you're sending your image to any kind of AI chatbot and you aren't at a paid tier where they're not going to train on your data, they're training on your data. Anything you send to them, they're going to train on. So it's very important not to put any sort of like sensitive information into one of these models. But the other thing is, previously, these companies built these models by scraping basically the entirety of the internet. So around like 2023, giant scrape of the internet, that used to train the entirety of these models. Problem, since that point, there's been a bunch of outputs from these models that have sort of poisoned the well, so to speak, which means they can't do the mass scrapings they used to do anymore. So if you put an image up on, I don't know, Facebook or whatever, it isn't necessarily the case that that's going to be used for training data because they're not sure if that's a real image or an AI generated one. And if you train an AI model on its own output, it doesn't get any better. Mm-hmm. And so you really want to be careful to only use real images for that.
1: I don't know if that makes me feel any better, but why are some platforms then like LinkedIn being favored over Facebook or Instagram when it comes to actually training and building up these AI models?
0: Sure. Yeah, great question. So LinkedIn's a great example. So because these companies are in a position where, again, the well is sort of poisoned, they can't just grab data like they used to, they're looking in more and more niche locations to try to find their information. So LinkedIn, because it wasn't really a place that people were creating a bunch of like bot profiles or things like that, was a pretty attractive one. And so that's why, you know, fairly recently there was this change where by default, the sort of user setting is they do get to train on all your data now because it's a nice sort of clean source of data.
1: So it sounds like a good consumer warning in this situation is to try to find those security settings and to opt out of being included in AI.
0: Definitely. If that's important to you to not have your information trained on, don't do that. Don't talk to one of these AIs at the free tier.
1: Okay. What do you think when you do see these AI trends that users are accessing for free, whether it's the Studio Ghibli stuff or this one with the 80s photos and everything?
0: Yeah, I mean, so it's a trend, you know, that's interesting from like a sociocultural standpoint, but it's also kind of, you know, it's advertising for using these models sort of implicitly, right? Oh, I see somebody's done that. I want to do it too, right? And when these companies are so desperate for training data, you're sort of volunteering to give them more training data, right? If you're taking part in this. So there's a little bit of like, ooh, is this really in your best interest, right?
1: Okay. And what are the financial motivations to when we talk about things like the tool use actually being free? I understand that somewhere down the road, not too far from now, we actually won't have enough computer chips to manufacture things like video games. So how does that tie into this?
0: Yeah, great question. So the exact financing gets a little bit complicated. Mm-hmm. But basically what we're at right now is that all the major AI companies are running massively in the red. Right. So just the fact that it's free and they're doing all this computation, they're losing billions with a B dollars per quarter. Right. They're massively in the red.
1: OK.
0: So, you know, this sort of trends that's part of trying to drum up interest. There's some notion if we can get a bunch of people using these things, then we can get them, charge them. Maybe they can actually make a profit. Maybe part of this is this sort of hardware thing. So part of the reason why it's so expensive is there's relatively few of these data centers that can host these models. And that because there's relatively few, they have to do sort of all sorts of routing and things like that. And it's just there's more demand for it. So part of this is that they can produce a bunch of supply, a bunch of free, easy to use compute for themselves, thus the data center sort of boom, mm-hmm. right? Then they can drive down those prices and they can lose a little bit less money, be a little bit fewer billions in the red than they are.
1: You researched this specifically. So do you think, honestly, that this technology AI is overhyped?
0: Oh, for sure. There's no doubt at all, right? But, you know, one of the things to think about historically here is we've actually been through sort of three phases like this where AI was massively overhyped. We refer to them in the AI area as AI summers. In between those areas, we have AI winters, where because it was overhyped, nobody cares about AI. You know, it's two summers. It's like Edmonton is the joke I like to make.
1: So what happened in some of those previous seasons?
0: Yeah, so you had things like rules-based systems. So instead of these big, what we call neural networks, like these large language models we were talking about previously, and said you have a bunch of rules, like literal, like if this, then do this, right? Or probabilistic stuff. So you can think about like C-3PO in Star Wars, for example, saying mm-hmm. we have a 0.01% chance or whatever of surviving this, right? That's the way this sort of imagined AI would work during those AI summers, during those AI booms. It's just a different sort of way of imagining it'll work now.
1: Okay, so where is AI headed then, in your opinion?
0: Oh, that's a big question. I think there's definitely use cases, right? Like we're seeing a lot of really exciting stuff, like in the medical area. There's folks like Russ Grainer at the University of Alberta or Ross Mitchell at the University of Alberta. We're seeing a bunch of really useful applications for things like computer chip design of all things. So even though it's taking away chips, maybe we can get better ones in the future out of this.
1: And maybe make them here.
0: Yeah, that'd be great. But, you know, there's a bunch of overhyping in terms of hiding away the actual costs of using this technology. So a bunch of people who are like, wow, it's so useful for like writing my emails or things like that. Well, you're going to need to pay like, if you're paying anything, about 10 times more in the future for these companies to break even. And if you're not paying anything, that's not going to be an option in the future. And so there's an overhyping in terms of where the value alignment is. People are like, well, it's so nice and cheap and free, but that's because it's like massively supported and they're taking all this debt to make it so.
1: Oh, interesting. Okay, Matthew, I cannot wait to bring you back and we'll do a little status check-in on how AI is doing at that time. Thank you for this.
0: Happy to. Thanks.
1: That's Matthew Guzdial. He teaches computing science at the U of A. He's also a Canada CIFAR AI chair with AIMI. Let's talk traffic, Min.
2: Hi there, everybody. An update to get to you this afternoon. If you are on the Anthony Henday and heading counterclockwise there towards the exit at Manning and then onto 66th Street, a huge backlog there because of a couple of collisions by the looks of it. So thanks to one of our listeners, John, for texting in the details about that. Traffic slow as you get to the exit at 153rd, and then you're dealing with a couple of collisions there between 15 and the exit at 66th Street. So lots of slowdown for folks in that spot. Looks like, is it improving? I'm not sure if it's improving in the northwest corner as you head towards the exit at Ray Gibbon and then onto St. Albert Trail. It's been a little bit slow here between those two exits, backed up to the exit at Ray Gibbon, and there's potentially a new collision here at Ray Gibbon that is going to cause even further slowdown for folks in that northwest corner. So pretty slow through there. Closer to us here in the downtown core, I don't know if you heard about 109th Street southbound to the High Level Bridge. Not great this afternoon, causing gridlock all around. So you can take all the shortcuts you want. You're going to be waiting one way or another. But across the High Level, I've been told it's taken up to an hour to clear, like, say, from about 107th, 108th Ave all the way across the High Level. So very slow. And it all depends on the time of the afternoon and just how much volume is trying to get across. Things on 97th Ave towards the ledge grounds backed up well before you get to the intersection at Rossdale and 97th. So just to give you an idea, it is slow in a number of different directions getting there. Getting out of the downtown, south on Scona Road is also very busy. Lots of volume south onto 99th Street, south of the U of A. University Ave eastbound towards 114th Street. You're looking at least a minimum 15-minute wait. Things backed onto Saskatchewan Drive this afternoon, almost to the traffic circle there in Windsor Park. So that is also a pretty busy spot. And yeah, so a little bit slow here this afternoon. Grow Road, we haven't mentioned that. Lots of volume there as well. It looks like it's moving, though, at this hour. About a 25-minute delay if you're heading north.
1: Imagine being so busy that Grow Road is not as big of a deal.
2: Yeah,
1: well, wild stuff.
2: Grow Road is a lot faster north than it is 109th. But
1: yeah, holy moly.
2: I don't know. I mean, do you do that work on that west entrance in the summertime, maybe, when there's...
1: You know what? Perhaps some people are considering those kind of choices as they're sitting
2: maybe
1: in
2: they
1: the
2: couldn't,
1: traffic.
2: Maybe they couldn't do the work then, right? Maybe
1: perhaps.
2: The work couldn't have been done then. So because I guess it was raining all summer, and now the rain has stopped because it is drainage.
1: Okay,
2: work
1: so that doing, yeah, right? That makes sense. Weather-wise, though, definitely not raining.
2: Yeah,
1: today.
2: It's been a pretty sweet afternoon. It continues to be warm out there, 19 degrees, a little breeze out of the north. At 4 kilometers an hour. Tonight changes a little bit. Clouds roll in and we get down to a low of 8, 30% chance of showers overnight. Tomorrow, a mix of sun and cloud, as well as, again, 30% chance of showers and a high of 20.
1: Okay. Because today is the first day of fall, we are hearing from people about what they think about fall.
2: Right.
1: You still got some time to share those opinions. Yeah.
2: Even some people saying technically it's not the first day of fall until 6:05.
1: Right. So tomorrow will technically be the first day of fall, of autumn.
2: Yeah, yeah. The text it even refers to a search assistant,
1: okay, good.
2: Saying that,
1: well, we have some very keen listeners. I appreciate
2: 6:05.
1: This.
2: Oh, yeah, yeah.
1: Yeah.
2: Apparently,
1: you can let us.
2: Apparently a former news editor.
1: Who's see,
2: still news editing.
1: Very, very specific about those things. You can let us know what you think about fall. Radioactive at cbc.ca. It's 5:30. Here's Emily Ray Pasiak with your local news.
3: Good afternoon. The federal government is offering 129 First Nations along the Trans Mountain Pipeline route a combined 15% equity stake. A lump sum payment of $2.5 million for each group that agrees to invest is also on the table. The details of the deal were sent to First Nations in a letter seen by the Canadian press. Dale Swampy with the National Coalition of Chiefs says the deal is promising, but the monetary figure might not be enough in the long run.
4: If $2.5 million is helping them create, you know, funds to pay for the development costs for, you know, getting financing together to own part of the project, then that makes sense. But 2.5 is not going to buy you very much, right?
3: The story was first reported by the Globe and Mail this morning. Minister of Finance and National Revenue François-Philippe Champagne says the deal is a very meaningful offer and that the federal government is acting to make sure people are duly compensated for the timeline. The government says starting on October 1st, you can expect to see savings at the gas pump. In a statement, the province says it's lifting the provincial fuel tax and expects Albertans will save 13 cents a litre for gas and diesel until the end of the year. It adds it will monitor pump prices to ensure savings are passed on to Albertans. As of yesterday, retail gas prices in Alberta averaged at $1.75. The government says if the fuel tax was lifted today, average pump prices would sit at 162.5 cents a litre. The city of Calgary is admitting mistakes were made the morning 11-year-old Parker Wells disappeared from his day home back in July. Parker was nonverbal and autistic and was eventually found dead roughly 2 weeks later. As the CBC's Ted Henley reports, officials say the errors were made in the 911 call center.
5: It's a tragedy. We all feel terrible.
6: Ian Bushell is in charge of Calgary's 911 call center. He says the city looked back at the initial calls about Parker Wells because it was such a high-profile event.
5: It was a gap in the action of the individual operator.
6: The city says when the first call came in, the day home did not want to file a missing persons report. Despite that, the review found the 911 operator had more than enough information to start a priority one response from police. A supervisor even reviewed the call, but it was not reopened or escalated. The city says if proper procedure had been followed, police would have started looking for Parker almost 1 hour earlier than they actually did.
5: The review led to disciplinary action, and there is one individual who is no longer with the city.
6: The city has taken steps to prevent this from happening again, including reviewing missing persons policies and having a second supervisor take a look at calls. The findings were shared with Parker's family before being made public. Ted Henley, CBC News, Calgary.
3: Day two of the trial is underway for an Alberta RCMP officer accused of misusing a police database to help the Rwandan government. The Crown presented call records and search logs belonging to Constable Eli Detouje. He has pleaded not guilty to charges under the Criminal Code and the Security of Information Act. The defense maintains Detouje searched the database to help a friend at the Rwandan embassy in Ottawa, and it involved locating a missing housekeeper. The defense also highlighted that local RCMP supervisors had already reviewed the search and had no further concerns. The trial continues tomorrow at Red Deer Court of King's Bench. The Calgary Firefighters Association is under pressure. It says it's fielding double the amount of overdose calls compared to last year. Association President Jamie Blaney says it's taking its toll on the department's staff and resources.
7: You know, especially with that kind of feeling of hopelessness that there isn't a long-term solution in place. Again, we want to be available to all Calgarians when they call 911. And when you're adding this sort of concentration of calls, you know, we don't want to put other people at risk that need the resources of the city.
3: Earlier this year, researchers at the U of C noted Calgary's illicit drug supply contains a more complex mix of substances that may be less responsive to naloxone. And they say that could contribute to the higher volume of overdose-related calls. A new Alberta curriculum that's been rolling out during the last 5 years is set to make its debut in high school this year. Janet French explains.
8: High school lessons about life skills and wellness are about to get an overhaul in Alberta. The province's education minister will announce today that selected high school teachers will field test two revamped grade 10 courses. Career and Life Management, or CALM, will focus more on career preparation and financial skills. And sexual health education will become part of grade 10 physical education and wellness. Both courses will remain mandatory half-year credits for teens. Minister Dimitros Nikolaidis says the premier mandated him to improve career education.
9: I've heard from a lot of students who want to see some changes and don't really feel that the current CALM curriculum is really meeting them and addressing their needs.
8: Junior high teachers can also apply to field test a new grade 7-9 science curriculum this winter. Teachers will pilot test the new subjects and grades in the next school year before they likely become mandatory in the fall of 2028. Janet French, CBC News, Edmonton.
3: That is your news this hour, Jessica.
1: Let's take a look at the weather.
3: Yeah, it's been a lovely little day out there in the capital city. In Edmonton right now, it's mostly sunny, a bit of wind out of the northwest. Tonight, a few clouds, increasing cloudiness late this evening, and then 30% chance of showers overnight, low of 8 degrees. Tomorrow, mainly cloudy with 30% chance of showers early in the morning, but clearing after that, high 20. Right now in Edmonton, we're holding steady at 19 degrees.
1: Emily, thanks for the update.
3: Thanks.
1: Min, lots of things happening on the road and still lots of traffic at this hour.
2: Yeah, and you know, some people have a pretty good sense of humor. Handyman Glenn texted and said, imagine how much worse traffic will be when the high-level bridge is decommissioned.
1: Yeah.
2: Oh, boy. Mm-hmm. I'm going to book holidays when that happens. All right, this afternoon, it's been slow. In case you're just tuning in, it's been slow in pretty much all quadrants of the city. Like right now, all four corners of the Anthony Henday struggling. I guess the northeast corner is struggling the most, backed up well before you get to the exit at 153rd Avenue there, and it's because of a couple of collisions between the Manning exit and the 66th Street exit. So once you clear that 66th Street exit, you are going to be okay. Coming the other direction, the northwest corner, heading clockwise, slow as you approach the exit at 184th Street or Regiman Drive, and then continuing on to be slow as you get closer to the exit at St. Albert Trail. A couple of collisions is the reason for that. Good news, if you're trying to get south on the Anthony Henday on the west side, it is clear and virtually trouble-free, which is incredible. So that's kind of a snapshot of what's happening on the Anthony Henday. Westbound on the White Mud, pretty slow towards Rainbow Valley, but everything moving as it should be. Lots of volume on the Yellowhead heading eastbound towards the St. Albert Trail exit. Pretty busy through that construction zone, and then after 107th Street, you are good to go. The story downtown, of course, has been 109th Street. And many people offering options like 100th Ave going east or west. And some people who live in those areas not happy about that option because it's making it hard for them to get to their homes. If you're heading out of the downtown and heading south on Bellamy Hill Road, you're fine. If you're coming the other direction into downtown, it's backed up because of a collision just midway up the hill. So watch out for that. Westbound 97th Ave towards the Ledge Grounds also. Seeing quite a bit of volume at this hour. If you are on the roads and you do come across some delays here, we have 20 more minutes to go. Give me a shout, #740. Text me at 587-336-2929 with any details as well.
1: Thank you for that, Min. Good job. 21 minutes now to 6 o'clock. This is Radioactive. Well, there's no doubt that AI models are advancing pretty quickly. Now, as technologies evolve, so do concerns about human control and safety. So who's controlling AI? Well, we are joined by our tech columnist, Takara Small, to talk about the future of this technology. Takara, welcome back.
10: Thank you for having me.
1: So there has been this certain urgency developing in recent weeks. Why is it happening now and is it justified?
10: We're definitely seeing a surge in conversations from AI companies, from researchers who work within those companies that are calling for regulation and sometimes even an intentional slowdown. And a lot of the concerns are related to the idea that AI could inflict serious harm on humans around the world. You know, the most recent example of this is how a former Anthropic AI researcher went viral after sharing his opinion that there was a greater than 10% chance AI could kill all humans within the next decade. Now, that's incredibly worrying. Mm-hmm. And there are some people who have criticized this type of language. I will say personally, I see these types of existential troubles when it comes to AI warranted, but I'm not necessarily overly concerned with a Terminator-style AI future apocalypse. You know, I think a lot about the present-day harms that are going unacknowledged in some situations. You know, the bias that happens when it comes to hiring, when it comes to housing access, when it comes mm-hmm. to honestly purchasing goods and food. Those are the things that I think are happening and have a huge impact. And yet we are so focused on what could happen in the next 5-10 years without talking about this.
1: Is the Canadian government's though approach keeping pace with how fast this tech is moving?
10: It's a good question. The simple answer is sort of. You know, the Canadian government did introduce its AI framework earlier this year, and it does include provisions and language around safety. But it's also important to understand that AI research, innovation, product development, it doesn't happen in a vacuum. This happens outside of Canada's borders. And because of that, we're not immune to the consequences that are related to it. You know, and we have essentially the country facing kind of this two-pronged situation where we're heavily investing and we want to move fast enough in the AI space so we can keep up with other countries. But we also want to have rules that keep Canadians safe. And that's a trade-off. That's a real tension that I don't know if any government can do well. And for listeners, you know, who are wondering, yes, Canada, you know, has invested in AI safety. Minister Evan Solomon, in fact, just recently awarded $300 million alongside a German counterpart to an AI safety company in Canada. So it is part of the government's push, and it is part of how they are going to approach artificial intelligence. But it's a tricky and complicated situation.
1: Who is actually responsible when it comes to AI safety in Canada? Is there some sort of regulatory body that has this responsibility?
10: It's a good question because I don't know if the average Canadian actually understands who has responsibility over the sector, if they understand what role tech companies play. And the honest answer is this is a shared responsibility, you know, between tech companies, government and stakeholders, which can include regulatory bodies. I will say that in the past, a lot of the responsibility has been laid on the shoulders of tech companies. You know, they're the ones who obviously deploy the technology, and they're the ones who for a very long time were tasked with overseeing responsibility of safety and innovation. There's this popular refrain in tech called move fast and break things. And I think we've all seen how that can be incredibly damaging. Social media is a great example. Only now is the government starting to catch up and in some instances regulate how this type of platform should be used. We do not have the luxury to repeat that type of history. We don't have the luxury to wait for AI companies to maybe make mistakes and then learn from them because this technology is so far reaching. And the government has power at its disposal. It can make sure that any tech company works in tandem with the standards that make sure this country is safe when this technology is used.
1: Should there be safety standards then before AI products are even available in this country?
10: This is definitely a topic that researchers, politicians, critics have been having for quite a while. I will say that in principle, yes, if there is an AI product or tool that is entering the Canadian market and we all acknowledge how AI itself is advancing quite quickly and it can have a negative impact, yes, it should be looked at, processed, reviewed, regulated. But I don't think in reality that is something that can happen, because if you add those extra steps for any company that wants to introduce an AI tool or service, it could leave Canadian companies, it could leave the Canadian researchers, workers, the economy itself at a real disadvantage, because then companies can simply go to other countries or markets where you don't have those extra steps. They would be able to relocate resources or maybe even introduce products that could have a huge benefit for the country elsewhere. I think the perhaps the most applicable approach in this situation would be creating really strong collaboration with other AI markets and leaders around the world, which include China. If every country that is a leader in this space agrees there are certain things you must abide by for pre-release testing, for safety assessments, then every country would be able to move forward and actually be able to integrate new AI tech without any of those concerns.
1: The Alberta government and companies that are based here in this province, they also want to be leaders when it comes to AI innovation. So how does that fit in with the conversation about AI safety?
10: You know, it's a great question, because when you talk about AI safety, a lot of people think that's in direct opposition to innovation. How can you innovate and be safe at the same time? And like I mentioned, it's definitely a tension and a trade-off. But I do think Canada and Canadian companies who want to be leaders in AI innovation in the long term should think about how that goes hand in hand with safety. You know, the approach doesn't have to be all or nothing. It can be thinking about this from a risk-based perspective. You know, you allow innovation in certain markets or certain products to move forward, and anything that has a high risk to harm Canadian security or privacy requires an extra step of review.
1: Takara, thank you for joining us to talk AI.
10: My pleasure.
1: That's Takara Small, our tech columnist.
2: Good afternoon, everyone. Mindari Wall here with a traffic update for you. A couple of other collisions to let you know about this afternoon, all kind of in and around the downtown, north of downtown. So one at 109th Street, 111th Avenue. It's slowing things down a little bit there in all four directions. Looks like another, a new collision, northbound 127th Street between 118 and the Yellowhead. So affecting northbound traffic in and around, in between 119th Avenue and 120th Avenue. There is also a collision on 82nd Street, so north of the intersection at 112th, affecting traffic in both north and southbound directions in and around the tracks there. So that is delaying folks in that area. And that northeast corner of the city on the Anthony Henday, very, very red on the traffic app and very dark colored. So that's usually a bad sign. So things backed up before you get to the exit 153rd. Collision, as mentioned earlier, between the exits at Manning and 66th Street. Once you get past the interchange at 66th, you will be getting on your way. But I have no idea how long that delay is, but it does look like it is rather lengthy, and it's been there for much of the afternoon. Southeast leg of the Anthony Henday also dealing with a collision just in and around the exit at Highway 14. So that has turned things into that stretch of road pretty slow as well. Slow as you get to the exit for 14 and around the curve, it gets better once you get closer to 50th Street.
1: Thank you for that, Min.
2: You bet.
1: Well, the more we dig into our past, the more we uncover. And that includes filling out our understandings of dinosaurs. New research from the University of California, Los Angeles, suggests that the T-Rex was not as reptilian as scientists once thought. Science columnist Tora Couture joins us with the story. Hi, Tora.
11: Hi, Jessica.
1: So how big of a deal is this when we talk about our dinosaur findings overall?
11: This is one of the more enduring mysteries of all the dinosaurs, of whether they were cold-blooded, like reptiles, right? So we think about, and originally dinosaurs were identified as giant lizards, scaly skin, beady eyes, just lizard-like. Mm-hmm. And today, lizards and reptiles are cold-blooded, so there was this assumption that cold-bloodedness is probably something that runs in the family all the way back to the dinosaur era. But then we do have birds, which are direct descendants of dinosaurs, and they're warm-blooded. So at some point, there was just this question, and paleontologists were sort of have been consistently questioning the view that dinosaurs are just big lizards for a long time. And now the research suggests the most famous dinosaur of them all, the Tyrannosaurus rex, was in fact warm-blooded, more like mammals and birds than lizards.
1: So what are some of the differences then between warm and cold-blooded animals, other than the temperature of their blood?
11: Well, yeah, so the temperature on which they maintain their body temperature has huge implications to their lifestyles. So cold-blooded animals, we call them ectotherms, like turtles, lizards, snakes. Mm-hmm. They, of course, get their body warms up with the ambient temperature of the environment. And there's a trade-off here. They, from evolutionary standpoint, they can't really move around in the cold of winter. And, you know, they have to kind of sun themselves on the rock in the morning of a cold desert day mm-hmm. to get going. But at the same time, they require very few calories and they don't have to eat very much or hunt very often in order to satisfy their needs because they're not taking those calories and spending them on maintaining an internal body temperature. So that's the trade-off. So this is why people started questioning whether dinosaurs were cold-blooded, because dinosaurs, in all biomechanics and imaginations, have been very active animals. And cold-blooded animals are not active because they get to laze around in the sun every mm-hmm. morning, right? So that kind of started the questioning, and there's been other lines of evidence or other lines of thought that said, maybe dinosaurs aren't purely cold-blooded. Now, there's trade-offs for warm-blooded animals too. Like we, mammals and birds, we have this constant body temperature. We can live in a wider range of environments because we can generate our own body heat so we can live in the cold, mm-hmm. But we have to eat more, because we need more calories to fuel our body temperature. So this is trade-off. There's not one right answer. There's just an evolutionary adaptation that's right for that animal in that moment.
1: What's it mean then if the T-Rex is in fact warm or was in fact warm-blooded?
11: It has some terrifying implications, actually, in a way. It means that T-Rex, well, they could be active in all times of the day, mm-hmm. even on a cold night. You know, you could still have them up to your Jeep window, fogging it up in the Jurassic Park analogy. Mm-hmm. That was possible. They also were more active. And so they weren't this tail dragging slowpoke that you might see on Toy Story. They were more like almost 90 degree angle head first sprinters that could consume a lot of calories and fuel a lot of movement. It explains how there was T-Rex specimens discovered up in modern day Alaska. Alaska in the Cretaceous wasn't cold, mm-hmm. the way Canadians would call it cold, but it was cold for the earth. And yet T-Rex would have a huge range of a home range of where they could thrive on earth way more than a typical cold-blooded animal. So it helps us understand all kinds of aspects of their behavior.
1: This might sound bad, but how do you take the temperature of a creature that is dead and has been dead quite some time?
11: They did develop what they call a prehistoric thermometer using chemical signatures that differ with temperature. So the way this works, this is the UCLA group of paleontologists and chemists. And what you can do is you can take a sample of a fossil. In this case, they use a fossilized tooth mm-hmm. and measure the radioactive isotopes of carbon and oxygen. Okay. So when the temperature is cooler, carbon and oxygen form more bonds than when the temperature is warmer. What they did is they took a little bit of tooth enamel, dissolved it in acid, measured the carbon dioxide gases coming off, and measured basically how bound it was. And they calibrated that and did huge, like 10 years worth of experimentation to come up with a technique that would work and that it could say, we know not just it was warm-blooded or not, the actual temperature. And so at first they started needing a lot of sample, and and they wanted to sample T-Rex. Well, the Los Angeles Natural History Museum, home of Thomas the T-Rex, okay, famous fossil, very complete T-Rex fossil, went, no. You can't hands off of Thomas here because you need too much of a sample. Over years of optimization, they finally got their technique down to working with a very small sample, and they got to go and scrape and drill just a little bit of tooth enamel off of Thomas's teeth, do that sample, and figure out that T-Rex not only was a warm-blooded, but it maintained a body temperature the exact same as ours at 37 degrees Celsius.
1: So then can we conclude that perhaps all dinosaurs were warm-blooded?
11: Probably not. Maybe because T-Rex was a type of dinosaur, a species that lived right up to kind of the end of the dinosaur era, right up to the end of the Jurassic. And there was a 200 million year window that we call the dinosaur era, almost 200 million years. It was an extremely biodiverse time on the planet, very rich in all kinds of different species and all kinds of types of dinosaurs. There were mammals as well and other things that were slowly evolving. Mm-hmm. But the thought is that just as there was diversity in form and function and roles in the ecosystem, there was probably diversity in body temperature. And okay, in all fairness, I've been kind of saying there's either cold-blooded or warm-blooded as some dichotomy, as some binary. Mm-hmm. It's not true. There's a spectrum. Even today, honeybees and fish are not really defined as specifically ectotherms or endotherms, or kind of in between. So there probably was, just as there is today, a huge variety of strategies on how to maintain or have the environment dictate your body temperature. And so T-Rex was warm-blooded. They think stegosaurs were warm-blooded. Everything else is probably still needs to be tested and probably reveal a pretty cool range of strategies.
1: That's pretty neat. Thank you for this, Tora.
11: You're welcome.
1: Tora Couture is our science columnist. She teaches biosciences at the U of A. 5 minutes to 6 o'clock. And by the way, this week, CBC is doing some maintenance on our transmission tower out in Sherwood Park. So that means if you were listening to us on FM radio, you may notice some service outages. Those would happen tomorrow between 12:30 and 6 p.m. If you are listening to us on the AM dial, you may experience some issues between 8 a.m. and 4 p.m. on Thursday. If you are experiencing, though, one of those outages, all you have to do is go to the CBC Listen app. You will be able to hear us, no problem. But yes, there could be some issues if you're tuning in on a car or on an actual radio.
2: Yeah, just call John Zazula at 587-336-2929. Oh, just kidding. That's the traffic line. Calm down, everybody.
1: Which has been a busy line today.
2: It has been busy, folks. We need to get ourselves sorted out before the snow comes. Otherwise, it's going to be madness. Northeast corner of the Anthony Henday, very slow going. Couple of collisions here between Manning and the exit at 66th Street. That's for folks heading counterclockwise there. So the slowdown starts right as you get across the river closer to the exit at 153rd. And then just down in the southeast corner, potential slowdown because of two collisions. So one, so the slowdown is southbound as you head clockwise there around the bend, exit Highway 14, a collision there. And then it looks like there may be another one just up ahead, closer to the 50th Street exit. So that's causing quite a bit of backlog. Downtown, let's see if there's an update on 109th Street. 13 to 15 minute delay. Not bad. That's manageable. So still slow heading south across the high level and still slow coming into the downtown on Bellamy Hill. A collision there just past the intersection at 97th Ave, causing a slowdown. Lots of volume still heading towards the ledge grounds westbound on 97th. And so slow through there. But that really is about the extent of it, I think. So
1: that's good news.
2: Not bad. Much better than how we started here this afternoon. Weather-wise, it's been lovely. 19 degrees is our current temperature. We've been holding pretty steady at that. Winds out of the north, 4 kilometers an hour. Down to a low of 8, 30% chance of showers overnight. And then tomorrow, a high of 20, mix of sun and cloud. Potential rain as well, 30% chance of that. And looking at a high of 18 for Thursday as well and sunny.
1: Well, we have lots of listeners chiming in about their favorite parts of fall. This, no name. Tell Jessica that Halloween is a money grab where Christmas has a deeper meaning for the celebration. Mm-hmm. FYI, we give out monster chocolate bars for kids. We ask parents if they want an adult treat. We have red or white wine. Ooh, I got to find out where this house is.
2: Yeah, look at that.
1: Yeah, it's pretty prime. They've got Halloween bites where they've gone Halloween nights, rather, where they've gone through a case of wine.
2: Okay.
1: Well, thank you on behalf of some of the adults. Yeah.
2: Text us the address. another one here from Stephen. We'll maybe end with this. Last thing for me today, I promise, said Stephen. When I first came to Alberta 45 years ago, I came prepared for summer in Jasper, not for fall and winter on the prairie. I had spring fall jacket from Simpson Sears. Autumn in Camrose lasted for 2 days in the middle of September. My jacket was useless by Thanksgiving. Yeah, I remember a couple of those autumns, Stephen. So thanks for texting.
1: Yes. Tomorrow on the show, got lots of very cool stuff planned. You're actually going to be heading out to the mall.
2: Yeah, got to do a little bit of shopping. No, I'm kidding. 45 years. It's been 45 years since good old WEM has been around. So we'll see what's happening down there.
1: And I hear it's going to be 45-year-old pricing. So it might be cheaper there. That's tomorrow on Radioactive.
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0: Your World Tonight is coming up next. Then, in half an hour, it's As It Happens.
15: Hi, I'm Chris Howden. Reporters are fighting back after the U.S. president exiled several news outlets from the Oval Office. The former head of the White House Correspondents Association says it's part of a wider attack on press freedom.
16: We have big decisions to make as a province. And British Columbians, you deserve a say in the direction that we choose.
17: David Eby pulls the plug on his NDP government, calling a snap election less than 2 years after winning a majority. Now, two rival parties have announced they're merging under the Conservative banner to take him on. This is Your World Tonight. I'm Salima Shivji, also on the program.
18: Make no mistake, this is an attack on the workers' rights to be able to meaningfully get to the bargaining table and to leverage the only power that they have, which is to withdraw their labor.
17: Canada's union leadership denounces the Carney government's new Build Canada Strong Act. They say revisions to the labor code will infringe on workers' rights, but many business groups are welcoming the changes. BC residents are going to the polls. Premier David Eby called a snap election this afternoon. Eby says he wants a mandate from voters to protect the province from U.S. President Donald Trump's threats. But the opposition says Eby's move might have more to do with seizing a political advantage. Caroline Bargoot reports from Vancouver.
16: This election is your chance to have your voice heard on a very clear choice in front of us.
19: Barely 2 years after British Columbians elected an NDP government to lead the province, David Eby has called a snap election, saying he wants a clear mandate from voters to deal with U.S. President Donald Trump and his ever-growing slew of tariffs.
16: When you smell smoke, you don't sit and wait to see what happens next.
19: The NDP currently holds 47 of the 93 seats in the legislature, one above the majority threshold. Still, Eby says he wants to hear from voters on next steps.
16: So we have big decisions to make as a province. And British Columbians, you deserve a say in the direction that we choose. This election is your chance to have your voice heard on a very clear choice in front of us.
19: Many are calling the move opportunistic, given that the BC Conservative Party is in disarray. 10 MLAs quit the caucus over clashes with party leader Carolyn Findlay over the past few weeks. Then Findlay ousted three more. On Sunday, she stepped down. Yesterday, two-term MLA Lauren Dirksen was named interim leader, the fourth leader of the party in 2 years.
20: I know that we have got something approved to all of those people and all British Columbians. But trust me when I say this, we are going to show them the best side of this party as we are united together to attack the NDP in this coming election.
19: 8 of the 13 MLAs who left the party joined a more centrist party called Centre BC. All but one of them decided to merge with BC Conservative MLAs under the Conservative banner, with Dirksen as party leader. Pollster Mario Canseco says this election won't be a slam dunk for the NDP, especially since the Conservatives have a new face at the helm.
4: You don't really have a significant dossier of things that he said or done, and that is going to be more complicated for the NDP, who was probably getting ready for a campaign that was going to be about Caroline Findlay and the culture wars. That has been taken off the table because she's no longer the leader of the Conservatives.
19: The next election will be held on October 24th.